0: You were listening to The Man Inside by Rebel Truce, and after that was The Instigators with Hope She's All Right, an Auckland ska punk five-piece. Mr. Scrub, have you got any factoids about either of those for us?
1: Well, they're both from Auckland, but I think that's very interesting. I think probably the most interesting thing about those two tracks is probably The Instigators' Hope She's All Right. The main voice and singer for The Instigators was Sonia Waters, and she's been in a whole stack of bands over the years, including most recently Avoid Avoid, who are a really good krautrock band. I think that's all I've got.
0: Excellent factoid, thank you. Next up, we've got The Screaming Memes, Till I Die.

That was the Swingers with One Good Reason. And obviously the Swingers are behind the name of this radio show, A Certain Sound on Otago Access Radio. And before the Swingers, we heard from the Screaming Memes, Till I Die. And on that note, I mean, these songs have been around for 50 years almost, and they still have tons of energy. But the legends and pioneers that were in those bands are obviously getting older, and some of them are unfortunately dying. So in just in recent years, we've lost Michael O'Neill from the Screaming Memes, Zero from Suburban Reptiles, and Julian Hansen from the Spelling

stakes. So yeah, and they're and speaking of the Punk It Up, I believe they might be trying to gear up another one. So some of the people that are still standing will get together and play these old tunes, likely just up in Auckland. Okay, next up we have Danger Man by the Ainsworths.

0: First song that you were listening to was the Ainsworth's Danger Man. That original release was on Class of 81 compilation, Propeller Records, and it also topped the Radio B student radio top 10 in February of 1981. The song was described as jaunty. I think they were right. After that were the Pneumatics with Five Miseries. You got any factoids about those, Mr. Scrub?
1: Well, let's have a look. So Pneumatics, they hung around a lot with Screaming Memes, Spelling Mistakes and other kind of bands associated with Propeller Records. Propeller Records, created primarily by Simon Gregg, and they released Bigger Than the Both of Us and Class of 81 with a whole bunch of bands, including Blam Blam Blam, which are coming up next on those records. Simon Gregg also, was also one of the founding members of Suburban Reptiles before he decided that he can help the music get out there rather than actually play it.
0: Awesome. Thanks, Mr. Scrub. Okay, so next up we've got a song which I think is questionable. It's Like My Job with by Blam Blam Blam. Do you like your job, Mr. Scrub?
1: I love my job. I think this song is not effusive enough.
0: Fantastic. Can we hear it then?
1: Yep, we're going to jump into it, and then, because we've got time, we might squeeze in Tim Mann and a brand new track by him, and he was the bass player in Blam Blam Blam.
0: Are you going off-piste, Mr. Scrub?
1: I am going off-piste, and then we are done. That's the show finished.
0: Okie dokie. Thank you very much.
1: Bye-bye. Matiwa.
0: Matiwa.

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0: been in a band. We're like in bands since we're in like high school because like we became friends since high school.
1: Oh, sick.
0: So like we were in like a band in like year 9, year 10. Yeah, yeah. So I don't know. I've been kind of doing it for a while. So
1: oh, that's cool.
0: Yeah, yeah.
2: And I was a musical theatre kid. I've always been very, ironically, involved in music, even though I was very deaf, and my mum was also deaf. But my family, they've always played music. I was a massive obsessed fan with Michael Jackson and Elvis when I was very, very young, because my mum and dad played it all the time. And loved musical theatre. I loved being able to express myself. And then as I got a bit older and continued, I started to do little shows. I would literally put shows on to my parents. and my brother, my older brother, is also in a band, a heavy metal band up in Auckland.
1: Mm-hmm.
2: So I was always inspired to just, I was like, I want to do that too.
1: Right.
2: Even though, and like I've been told most of my life I couldn't because I was deaf. But I was like, I want to do that too. I want to.
1: and you did it.
2: Yeah. And I've always wanted to be in a band. This is my first time being in a band these guys. And I never thought I would be able to because I've never played with like live music before. I've always like used to, Jared and I were actually together. So he is also a vocalist in the band and we actually go around West Home performing 1940s and 50s music together.
1: Right, that's so cute.
2: So I'd always had a big dream about being in a band and quite literally this little band made my dream come true, so I was very happy.
1: That's so cute. That's awesome. All right, I'm going to give these guys a wee break and we're going to be listening to Ain't It Fun by Paramore. So we'll see you guys in a wee minute.

0: And welcome back. I hope you guys enjoyed that song. I know Megan definitely did.
1: Sorry.
0: So, I apologize. I know I haven't really talked much to you, Casey, but there's one thing that I wanted to bring up. So, you were actually a 660 scholarship winner.
2: That's right.
0: Correct?
2: Yeah, last year.
0: Amazing.
2: Yeah.
0: Oh, well, but for anybody who doesn't know what that is, could you explain to us what scholarship that is and how big of an honor that is?
2: Yeah, basically it's a scholarship where you get to live in the actual flat itself with like free rent and free power for like the whole year.
0: That's crazy.
2: And you get put with like three random people.
1: And like, who also won the scholarship.
0: Just three randos.
2: And like, I think they try to like kind of make like a band out of that way, because our group last year, we had like a drummer and we had a singer and a keyboarder and guitarist, and then we had a guitarist and so like we all usually would jam and
0: that's stuff so fun. Like that.
2: Yeah, yeah.
1: So last year we had an extra rehearsal space in that room.
0: Oh, right. But you guys don't have that anymore.
2: No.
0: that sucks. But like, I'm just thinking about the free power. That's always
2: It was nice. It was very warm. It was very warm flat.
0: Oh, that's awesome. Yeah. And so you said this is the flat that 660
2: lived in. Yeah.
0: That's crazy. Themselves.
2: Yeah, well, three of the members, I think,
1: The band was created in that flat.
2: Yeah,
1: was
2: the band was... Yeah, I think so. Yeah, I just know it was like three of the members. I think there's like two other ones that didn't live there, like friends. But I know like the three main guys that they lived in that flat.
0: That's insane.
2: Yeah.
0: Whoever owns that flat is probably like rolling in dough.
2: It's uni flats.
0: Oh, right.
2: Yeah.
0: Of course. trust. But so I was just going to ask, where do you live now? But I forgot there are mics here.
2: I live back with my parents. I just live near town, actually. I don't live too far away.
0: Right, right. Like, so it's pretty easy get to rehearsals. Have you guys ever had like issues with like getting places? Like, does somebody like can't drive or like
1: there was a little bit of a time where, because not all of us have a car. Sometimes, at the moment, poor old Damien's car.
2: His car's broken.
0: It's kaput. Oh, no.
2: I've been giving him rides.
1: Yeah.
2: Yeah.
1: For a little time, his was out.
2: Yeah, mine was out.
1: He picked me up today.
2: Yeah.
1: Yeah. Jared works at Bunnings. He has our car.
0: Right.
1: You do tend to have these moments.
0: You just have to switch it around.
1: Yeah.
0: Switch it, you don't have to have matching socks.
1: Exactly.
0: Whatever's convenient, whatever works.
1: Exactly. I tend to walk to most rehearsals, just walk across campus.
2: Mm.
0: Nice.
1: Oh, it's been okay. Yeah.
0: All right, so we talked about a little bit in the beginning about AI, even though it was an accidental pothole that we ran over.
1: Yeah.
0: It actually brings in a really good question, because as you say, Spotify and other streaming websites are introducing AI music and AI with that voice emulating thing, mm-hmm. where it copies artists' voice and then does their own thing, which has a whole lot of issues over rights and stuff like that. But as a local Dunedin band who I'm assuming doesn't have major funding of a big
1: zero
0: record
1: funding.
0: Label. So you guys, I suppose, are a little bit more vulnerable to something like this.
1: Yeah.
0: How does that affect you guys and, in the music world?
1: I think I'll just quickly start here, because I know Casey will have definitely a different but also interesting opinion on this, because it always... We can't stop AI at this point, so you just have to learn how to roll
2: evolving.
1: With it.
2: Yeah,
1: you just have to learn how to roll with it. Unfortunately, it is, it is very scary. It is taking a lot of our jobs. It's taken mm-hmm. over the marketing business like crazy. It's taking over music. So it's dehumanizing the facet of music. It makes it scary to release anything, actually. I thought about this the other day. I was thinking, I'd love to get our songs recorded and uploaded. And then I was oh my goodness, when we do that, it could get stolen so quickly and used elsewhere.

0: more so than it used to be because AI just slops everything up.
1: Yeah, it's like an algorithm.
0: Yeah,
1: like
0: it's terrifying. And also, you tend to find now audiences as well have a level of distrust. Mm. So it's like, well, have you used AI to make that?
1: Yeah.
0: Have you? Because I know people who have literally, you know, used AI to write lyrics for their songs. I'm like, what are you doing? Please don't.
1: Yeah.
0: And like, it's really bad. Like, we've used it a couple of times purely as an example to have a look. And I'm like, you can see this is bad. Like,
1: right.
0: And it's so much more genuine coming from yourself.
1: Yeah.
0: I tend to stay away from it. And if it's anything involved with music, I just don't think it's worth the risk. As soon as you start dabbling in it, you're gone, I think. Me, personally.
1: Yeah.
0: And I don't need it. I'm not a big fan.
1: That's fine. And Casey, you have an interesting perspective,
2: yeah.
1: I hear.
2: Like, I don't really like to use it that much either because, you know, I studied production at uni and, like, I remember they gave us an example of a band that got AI to master the song as a final product, and I don't think it sounded very good. I think it's better when you have an actual person doing that. But I found, like, an app recently called, I can't remember the name of it, but it's, like, you can record, like, a really crappy version of your song, and then you can kind of, like, tell it to how you want it to sound, and, like, if you want to envision, so if you want your envision to come out, then that's, like, a real helpful way. So, like, I, like, use that, and I've, like, been kind of experimenting with what I have come up with and how it would come out and sound, and I'll be like, oh, it's quite cool, and then I can chat to the band and be like, oh, this is how I want this song particularly to sound. And then I think it's quite a useful tool. I think this is where AI comes in usefully.
1: So it's like a little bit of a mission match,
2: yeah.
1: I suppose.
2: Yeah.
0: That's what I was saying. Like, as long as you know how to use and adapt it safely, and like, it can be a useful tool.
1: Right.
0: It can also be a dangerous tool.
2: Mm.
1: Yeah.
0: So, you know, I think, you know, the app that he's found, I think, is quite cool. Because it means that, you know, he's recorded something but doesn't know how to just get it the next little step, and that's done it for him.
1: Mm-hmm.
0: I think the only scary thing when you start going into apps is, like, are they taking what you've made?
2: The idea,
0: like,
2: that's scary.
0: It's always scary because, you know, you can't always believe what they tell you, that they're not taking your information. I don't believe any of that when it comes to any apps. They're all taking your information.
2: Yeah.
1: Oh, for sure.
0: Even if they say they're not,
1: actually,
0: they are.
1: This is, like, really interesting. Sorry, a little bit of a tangent. but I was listening to a broadcast recently, and it's, what's her name? Jeannie Patterson at the University of Melbourne Law School. And she was talking about it recently, how the use of apps has been on the rise recently, and how actually these days so many apps have been basically just, I wouldn't say stealing, like tricking you into agreeing into things that 100%. You wouldn't otherwise. So she used the example of, like, let's say you had, like, a flashlight app, and then it asks to, like, access your location or your Wi-Fi.
0: Do you need my location
1: for? Why do you need that? It's with the way the terms and conditions work, it's that they like bundle it up with other third party management, and then that's, so when you click agree, you're not just agreeing to that company having access, you're agreeing to this whole, like, network, and then they make money off of what you agreed on.
0: And it's terrifying because I was actually thinking about that the other day. Like, if I wasn't in this kind of weird business that we are, like, in terms of music, and you have to promote yourself, you have to push yourself out there, I probably wouldn't even have a phone.
1: Right.
0: Like, I was thinking about it because, you know, one of my dreams is being in a nice little homestead and a little forest, you know, be with the fairies and
1: harvest
0: my own garden.
1: Me too. Let's be neighbours.
0: Like, isn't that cute? But, you know, we are quite reliant on our, like, cellular devices, and I kind of wish we weren't. Like, I don't need all that. I finally got back into reading, and I was like, I feel so much calmer, actually. I actually feel rested after reading rather than feeling like I'm still kind of,
1: Right. Yeah, like, I do hate how, I guess, like, some of the older generation would be like, oh, just put down your phone, like, it's not that hard or something like that. Actually, it is difficult.
0: It's an addiction.
1: If you, the phone, we're the product. Like, if you, put down the phone, let's say, as they say, like, and be disconnected, you won't be able to contact any of your friends. Mm-hmm. You won't be able to access your coursework and stuff like that. The way that the modern life has been set up is that you will be unlivable without a phone because you will, you know, everything is accessible from your phone. But anyway, that was a little bit of...
0: Hey,

0: it's relevant when it comes to everything at the end of the day.
1: But we're running out of time, and I wanted to talk, I guess, inform the listeners of something really, really fun that's coming up. There's a wee fundraiser, but I'll let the experts... I sounded English for a second. I'll let the experts tell you guys about it. So what's going on? Do you guys have any, like, fun gigs coming up or anything?
2: Pretty sure we got something coming up on the 14th of August at the Crown.
1: Ooh, and where's the Crown?
2: Good question. It's by Harvey Norman, whatever that street is called.
1: Oh, Harvey Norman in town?
2: Yeah,
1: so
2: yeah,
1: that's
2: in town.
1: Like around, oh goodness, I don't even know. It's by,
2: Emerson's like Spate Spirit House.
1: Yeah, yeah,
2: not
1: yeah,
2: too
1: yeah,
2: far
1: yeah, yeah.
2: From here.
1: Exactly. Most of our listeners are high school students, so hopefully they don't know where that is either. Oh, it's like down the hill from Otago Girls. There you go.
0: Yeah. So this is our, it's a gig for dogs. Been arranged by a beautiful human called Lucy. Or Aspen, as some people know her, so it's a fundraising gig for the low blind vision, so fundraising to help guide dogs. This amazing gig has four bands involved, and all proceeds go to that foundation. So there's us, Acacial Drift, we have Monkey Doo, Hunky Dory, and One Day. It's led by these bands. We're not taking any funds from this. We're not getting paid for this. Every single ticket sold is going to these dogs.
1: Oh,
0: we're
1: that's
0: very,
1: so
0: very,
1: nice.
0: Very excited. And that's only our third official public gig.
1: Yeah. Oh, that's crazy. Yeah. It's still fresh.
0: It's still very fresh.
1: Yeah. Oh, that's insane. That reminds me, like, with your other, like, bandmates and stuff like that, like, how did they specifically, like, get into their reaction to the first gig that you guys ever did? Like, was anyone super, super nervous? Or, like, how did people, like, deal with waiting for the curtain to open kind of thing?
0: Well, it wasn't his first, that's for sure.
2: No, I was excited. It wasn't Cam's first either, so this is normal for Cam.
0: So both Cam and Casey... in other bands.
2: Mm-hmm. Yeah.
0: And so our first gig was at Yuba, so our partner at Yuba. You guys went...
2: No, I was just excited. That's all. Yeah.
0: And so I think... Yeah. Was it Damien's first?
2: I think it was Damien's first gig, but I don't know. He seemed pretty normal, eh?
0: Damien
1: he's just
0: doesn't
1: nonchalant
0: often,
1: like that.
0: Yeah, he very much is. He wears really cool shirts. Trust me.
2: Shirts.
0: Like, he wears amazing shirts.
1: like pun shirts or
2: Hawaiian like shirts.
0: Oh, like really? Yeah. I think he was excited.
2: I think he was excited.
0: I know Jared was.
2: Jared was excited.
0: He was very excited because he unfortunately, the last opportunity that he had to perform on that stage, he was sick with COVID. Last year. He was very excited. I was very nervous. I was quite literally needing to go to the toilet every 5 minutes because I was that nervous.
1: That's fair.
0: You know, there's a lot more. I love singing, but it's also very scary going up as a deaf person in a place where you can't hear anything.
1: Yeah. Dude, you're braver than me. I could never.
0: I was literally, like, shaking so hard. I was sweaty.
1: It was really bad. You
0: it was
1: did
0: good.
1: It.
0: It was
1: amazing.
0: Really, really fun.
1: And there's going to be many more gigs in the future.
2: Hopefully.
0: Yeah, so. Sure
1: and there's going to be a new original piece that you guys are performing.
0: Yes.
1: And the song in the break, Ain't It Fun, you guys are doing a cover on that as well.
0: Yes,
1: yeah.
0: we'll be performing that for the Gigs for Dogs. Another pint night at social very soon too, so keep an eye out.
2: Maybe another U-Bar one.
0: Hopefully,
2: yeah,
0: that'll be nice.
2: Yeah.
1: So, just a reminder for those of you. That's me.
0: That was scary.
1: I turned up Instagram and there's just this. Sorry, that's my bad. But just like a wee reminder for those of you who didn't catch it, you guys will be performing at the Crown on the 14th of August, and the music will start playing from 8 p.m.
0: Yeah.
1: Mm-hmm. It's exciting.
0: What's the website for the tickets? Oh, my goodness, I've forgotten.
2: Is it Under the Radar?
0: Possibly.
2: I think it's that one.
1: You can also find them on Instagram, yeah. So what is your Instagram?
0: So it's just Acacial Drift.
1: And how do you spell that? It's A-C-A-C-I-A-L. Drift. And is it underscore or just one?
0: I don't think it is.
2: It's just
1: Acacial Drift.
2: Yeah.
1: Okay,
2: yeah.
1: And then Drift. You know, Drift.
0: So follow us. You'll check out some gig info and you'll see Damien's amazing shirts on the highlight reel too.
1: Awesome.
0: But I'm always posting stories of our rehearsals and stuff.
1: Okay,
0: so it's really
1: sick. Thank you guys so much for coming on to the show. Do you guys have any last minute words, promotions, or like shout outs to anybody that you want to do, any causes that you believe in, if you wanted to, you know, bring that to attention?
0: Well, I just want to shout out once again our band

0: members that aren't here, Jared, Damien and Cam, they are absolute legends.
1: They are the best.
0: They literally are. Yeah. Like, I wish they were all here. Like, they're such an amazing group of people, and so very grateful to have them. And thank you for having us on here. We are very grateful. It's a small band. It's really hard to get momentum going in Dunedin.
2: Yeah,
0: it's really, really difficult.
2: It's we truly are family. Like, I do 100% believe that. Like, we need to look out for each other whenever, especially when it comes to the creatives. It's even smaller than what Dunedin is.
0: And they've got to hype each other up, and I don't think enough of that happens.
1: And you've got to support and go out and support your friends. Yeah.
0: There's a lot of animosity that comes through people, which I think is really unnecessary. Mm-hmm. And I think, you know, at the end of the day, we are just wanting to do what we love to do.
2: Exactly.
0: And for us, that's just perform.
2: Yeah. And it's something that I saw recently. Like, if you want to have a village around you, you have to be the villager as well.
0: Yeah.
2: So 100%. Help each other out if you want to be helped out as well.
0: Exactly.
2: But, okay, thank you guys so much for coming onto the show.
0: Thank you to the listeners.
2: As usual, please pay attention to what's going on out there. Please keep safe. Free Palestine, free Sudan. There's a lot of war, bloodshed that's going on out there at the moment. Please boycott Coca-Cola, Disney, and Starbucks, as well as McDonald's. And have a wonderful day. Thank you guys so much. Thank you all for joining me today on Thoughts and Theories. I hope you've learned something new or taken away something to think about. I hope to see you all next time. Till then, this has been Thoughts and Theories with Asha Amaasri.

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2: Kia ora, lovely humans. It's me, Amal here, the host of Headscarves and Good Yarns. 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

Huddle there. It's mundane. It comes off the Waiata compilation for 2026 and was released earlier this year. You may have been lucky enough to catch them while they did their koha tour around Te Waipounamu before heading back up to several festivals on the other island. Before Aro, we heard Hop Scummo, which is an excellent way to describe how I feel right now. Before that, Heather, Unu here. And we drifted back off the end of Lovely Day.

Lovey from Split Enz, which was released in 1976. It is from the UK version of their debut album, Second Thoughts, which was called Mental Notes, and the UK Sounds Mag dubbed it the best debut LP of 1976. We can't disagree that they have made massive influences and impressions upon generations of New Zealand musicians to follow. We don't really see all that get up on stage anymore. No. People don't do that weird makeup thing. I never found it weird. I found it entertaining, and I think that was the whole point of it. How have you been this week? I hope you are enjoying the climb back to Raumati, as the days get slightly longer, but we have still quite a bit of winter left to go. It shouldn't stop you from getting out and about, though, no matter what the weather. I find a pair of gumboots very helpful and a warm coat. It's fun to stomp in puddles, especially with little people. I highly recommend it. I'm going to carry on with some more Waiata from the Waiata Anthems compilation. There were so many. It usually gets released to coincide with Matariki. And, of course, down here we celebrate Puaka. The festival is still happening. You can still go to events that have been conceived and created and are being delivered by community groups across Otipoti, Dunedin. You will find more information about that if you go to the Dunedin City Council. Homepage is dunedin.govt.nz, and somewhere in there, I'm pretty sure on the landing page is a direct link, but if you can't find it, type Puaka Matariki Festival into the search bar. Here's Hamodell.

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0: in the Dunningham Suite on Level 4 of the Dunedin City Library. The speaker will be Sean Brosnan, whose talk is titled The Street Names of Old Dunedin, 1846 to 1901. 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Hocken Collections is pleased to present The OG and Manaya, a new exhibition of work by Rhys King, 2025 Francis Hodgkins Fellow at the University of Otago. The exhibition runs until Saturday the 1st of August at the Hocken Gallery, first floor, Hocken Collections, 90 Anzac Avenue. Opening hours are Tuesday to Saturday from 10am to 5pm. The Hocken is closed on public holidays. The 2026 Annual General Meeting of the Dunedin Amenity Society will be held on Tuesday the 4th of August at the Bell McEwen Bowling Club Rooms, 31 Bell McEwen Road. The meeting starts at 6pm. Pre-dinner refreshments and light finger food will be served from 5.30 onwards and also following the meeting. A feature of the evening will be a presentation given by Dr. Eva Forster-Garbutt, Manager of Heritage New Zealand. Society members, as well as members of the public who have an interest in preserving and enhancing Dunedin's natural environment.
1: Dunedin Voices, Dunedin Stories.

0: what people are wearing outside of Seoul.
1: Do you know any other place outside of Seoul?
0: I do.
1: It's your go-to.
0: But I don't know what they're wearing.
1: I mean, like, yeah, I feel like it's so, it does differ from Western fashion only, okay, and I say this, and this is my opinion only, guys at home. I think it's a lot more conservative, and I think that's not really my own thought. I think that's quite a general opinion of most public.
0: It is.
1: Yeah, and I think it's more conservative, and we also see that, like, in our shows, if we were going to compare Western K-drama with Korean K-drama, we see that in the personal relationships as well. It's a lot more conservative.
0: It is very...
1: It's not... I mean, and I'm not saying, like, everyone's like this in these countries. I'm just saying, like, if you watch the stereotypical American one, I mean, they're together on the first date, probably kissing.
0: Yeah.
1: Do you know, like, and... You wouldn't get that in a K-drama at all either, if you're lucky, halfway, or not until the very end.
0: Yeah, that's
1: so
0: lucky.
1: Yeah.
0: That's lucky what to get I'm it saying. At all.
1: That's what I'm saying. So that's where I see the cultural difference with that as well. So it's like, if you see, like, my view on that, does that make sense?
0: I agree. I think they are very conservative, and I wouldn't be surprised if that really is heavily reflected in society and not just in media.
1: Yeah. And now if we actually have a look, so unfortunately you guys cannot see this at home, but we'll just describe it because we're so, what's the word?
0: Descriptive?
1: For, yeah. Inventive.
0: Oh.
1: Yeah.
0: You can leave that one.
1: Okay, let's not go too far down the spiral. Anyway, like, we've got some inso specs, so, like, basically going over kind of what our style would be and, like, what we like about it. And kind of, like Will said in previous episodes, I try to, not copy and not... I like aspects of the Korean fashion that I've seen predominantly in my K-dramas. Obviously, a lot of the fashion I've seen outside of it is, like, runway. So it's quite extra and quite extreme. Yeah. But, like, if I'm talking, like, what I've seen in my K-dramas and, like, office vibes, I kind of try and base my style off that.
0: Yeah.
1: Yeah.
0: I can see you've been influenced by it.
1: Yeah, definitely.
0: 100%.
1: So, like, one of the outfits, like, I've got, like, and, like, I don't predominantly wear blue jeans in the office, but, like, it's blue jeans with a brown blouse and then, like, a beige kind of pinky coat with a white top underneath. Like, it's quite plain with an over-the-shoulder brown bag. Literally think I wear this outfit myself at home.
0: Yeah.
1: I've literally worn this.
0: I think that's the first thing I would say you've picked up from Korean fashion is the oversized jacket.
1: Yeah.
0: Or coat.
1: Coat. I mean, I'm a coat gal.
0: Yeah.
1: We are in Dunedin after
0: You're definitely
1: all.
0: And specifically, neutral. Beige.
1: Oh, yeah.
0: Natural colours, definitely.
1: I'm a beige gal.
0: Yeah, you are.
1: Although I have been told in the past, and this is so sad, and it's not... Makes me feel so old. I got called a beige mum by someone once. And
0: That's not a compliment,
1: It was not a compliment. I was like, excuse me? They're like, you just always wear beige. And I was like, okay, that doesn't come across the way you think that's coming across. But, each to their own how they take that. Some people might think, like, I'm wearing neutral. Like, it works for me.
0: That's one of those generational things that's, like, that's an insult. But to you, you might think, oh, thank you.
1: Yeah.
0: Or maybe not you. People older than you might think that. You're smart enough to clock it.
1: Yeah.
0: It's not a good thing.
1: They didn't mean it as an insult, but, like, in my mind instantly went to, like, defense, like, oh, can't believe you just said that. Hold the phone, buddy. Like, let's go back. Let's be honest, though, I suited beige more when I was blonde. I feel like since I've gone to brunette, it's just not the same. I'm suiting more my oranges. I'm in my autumn phase.
0: But you changed with the season.
1: I do.
0: Just like Dunedin weather.
1: Yeah, which you get four in one day half the time. Yeah.
0: Yeah, exactly.
1: So, like, my other, like, inspo pick are kind of mid to long length skirt, boot, and a long sleeve.
0: Yes.
1: Again, I literally have worn this exact kind of outfit before.
0: Yeah. So, again, it's neutral. I think they do a really good job of looking simplistic, very minimal, but it's not.
1: Yeah.
0: You can tell there's been a lot of effort and planning.
1: Yeah.
0: It's kind of like, have you seen how popular the colour analysis is in Korea?
1: I mean, you kind of see it in, like, everyday videos on, like, people's TikToks when they're walking around the city and stuff like that. You get a good vibe for it.
0: Yeah.
1: Yeah.
0: It's like a science, I think.
1: Yeah.
0: To some level.
1: Do you know what outfit I do like?

0: love.
1: Yes.
0: And a lot of, and okay, again, don't judge me for my K-drama obsession, guys. All right, just no one judge me, but.
1: No comment.
0: Yeah, hold it in, Will. Hold back. So I really like the office outfits. The skirt with the blazer. And it's not like, I'm not talking like a neat blazer. I'm talking like cross-stitch kind of.
1: Yeah.
0: Do you know what I'm talking about?
1: It's not just simple.
0: I feel like I'm going to lose everyone who's listening right now.
1: Got to really imagine.
0: Let's get back on track. Will, go on about what you like. Will, talk about it.
1: First thing, when it comes to like Korean, I agree with you 100% on the neutral.
0: Yeah.
1: And the inspo picks, I picked out two kind of random inspo picks that I liked. They're both brown, very soft brown colours, but one is like a very soft cardigan. Yeah, this is something that men don't really wear here. I think it is something quite Korean. Okay, it looks very comfortable.
0: Hold up. I want your opinion. I'm interrupting you. This is literally you.
1: It is, but I don't have a cardigan.
0: But I swear I've seen you wear something so similar to this.
1: I have got something similar. This is something that I can say is also inspired by Korean fashion.
0: Okay.
1: Very soft, very comfortable.
0: It's not what I would think, but I get it.
1: Yeah. And the other one, it's a brown jacket with a grey turtleneck and high waist pants.
0: I feel like that screams like old money vibe to me.
1: It does. And I like that.
0: Okay.
1: I'd like to get there one day.
0: Dreams are always free. No, I'm just kidding. I'm just kidding. Okay, and then like, okay, we've talked about inspo, we've talked about what we like, what we wear.
1: Yeah.
0: What do we not like?
1: Oh, I've got some.
0: I'm going to probably hit some nerves with some people at home listening.
1: Yeah, this is, okay, so we're on to hits and misses.
0: Okay.
1: So
0: I think mine's the biggest call out though. Like if we were going to talk about this, because me and you have spoken about this.
1: Yes.
0: Dress over pants.
1: Yeah.
0: I hate it.
1: No, I don't like that.
0: I know, don't use hate lightly.
1: Yeah.
0: It's, I don't.
1: I get the layering, but we're not layering the pants, right?
0: I think in my shows, the girls look pretty that wear it. But like, I would never, ever wear that at home. And I just, I look at it and I just think like, it just doesn't look right.
1: I agree.
0: Like, anyone can wear what they want. Like, I'm all for that. Like, I wear what I want, right?
1: Not everything's
0: a hit. I probably get judged, but I don't care. Everyone's different. But, like, yeah, I just don't love the dress over the pants.
1: No, I do agree.
0: Okay, I'm glad I'm not solo here.
1: Layering can be done too much.
0: And speaking of BTS, when we talk about layering too much.
1: Oh, yeah, so I also found a BTS look that I don't like. So I should preface by saying I think BTS have amazing looks. Many.
0: They do.
1: But okay. They don't.
0: Yeah.
1: As we're on hits and misses, they fit that category. There's hits and misses.
0: I think for us both, right, and I speak on Will's behalf saying this, and he totally agrees. It's okay. He's nodding at me, guys. Don't worry. I'm not holding him hostage. The Arirang concerts, and for those of you who watched Arirang, probably we're going to get so much hate for this, Will.
1: I know.
0: Don't get me wrong, we love BTS, right? Okay, but like, I don't like the hoodies tied around the waist look. It just looked messy.
1: Yeah, I agree.
0: And that's okay, all for them. Like, that's probably the look they're going for, but for me, I was just like,
1: There's a lot going on. The colour scheme is simple and basic, so it's got to be good.
0: It reminds me of like when you're like 5 years old and you walk into your parents' closet and you just put everything on.
1: There's too much, right?
0: Yeah. Like I was just like,
1: strip it back a bit.
0: Yeah.
1: Everything's so baggy.
0: I mean, that's fine. That's the look they're going for. But it's just all the extra pieces of clothing around the waist I can't understand.
1: Yeah, I agree with that.
0: I mean, I agree. It looked cold, right, for Arirang. It looked cold, but I'm just...
1: It's like RM really pulled off the scarf, I think. It's a very big scarf, oversized, you know?
0: He looked the most normal to me.
1: Yeah, he's not doing too much.
0: Yeah.
1: There's nothing around his waist that's just there for no reason. I feel very picky.
0: It's all right, we're allowed to be.
1: And I had one other BTS look. I think they look a bit of a mess. Colours are clashing. There's a big, really oversized jacket.
0: Coat?
1: Yeah, coat.
0: Yeah.

0: And it's, I don't like it at all. So
1: yeah,
0: I think they look best when they're at least trying to match.
1: And the thing is, I think like they genuinely look kind of matchy. Like there's a theme there. I genuinely myself.
0: Yeah.
1: Don't love it.
0: Yeah.
1: Yeah. We've spoken enough about what we don't like.
0: We have.
1: Was there more that you don't like? I mean, nah, that's not
0: brave. There's not much I don't like.
1: Let's get rid of the negativity now, folks.
0: Yeah.
1: let's move on. Fashion items we'd recommend to beginners.
0: Oh.
1: I mean, not that we know the first thing of fashion. Probably take one look at me and be like, okay, lady. and you know what? Fair enough, too. You know, I'm not here to judge. But, like, if it was me, I mean, I'm a coat girl.
0: Yeah.
1: If I was going to recommend anything to anyone, it would be a decent coat.
0: It's a great way to tie an outfit together.
1: I think it dresses up some outfits, and yeah. I think I'm not the only one that would think that either. I think if you get a decent coat, you can definitely dress yourself up.
0: Yeah.
1: It really
0: finishes the silhouette.
1: Yeah, it does. Mm. No, I think I'm all here for a coat moment, but that would be my recommendation. Well?
0: I'm going to say the cardigan.
1: Oh.
0: I love them.
1: Okay, cardigan. Okay, I can't be the only one that thinks cardigan and goes grandma straight away, do I?
0: That's what you would think.
1: Yeah.
0: And I think if I wore one tomorrow, that's what it'll give. But they do it right in Korea.
1: Okay, fair. All right, I'll give you it. Next, sponsorships and models.
0: Oh.
1: Okay. Go on, introduce us. Name a few.
0: Okay, so straight off the bat, Jungkook.
1: Oh, yeah. And everyone, okay, and I'm... girls and girls that love the male gender, you have to admit you had to have seen the Calvin Klein ad.
0: Yeah, go look it up. We're not going to describe it here.
1: We're not describing it at all. That would be a very long episode.
0: How detailed do you want to get?
1: You know, if you are a Jungkook fan, I would definitely, if you haven't seen it already, I mean, shame on you. But yeah. If you have seen it.
0: Ambassador.
1: He's a model. He does modelling too.
0: Yeah, like...
1: he gets invited to Paris for... and, oh, I'm probably... don't judge me. I'm probably going to screw this up. I feel like he's Louis Vuitton.
0: I don't actually know.
1: I wouldn't be
0: surprised.
1: Pretty sure it's Louis Vuitton that sponsors him.
0: Yeah.
1: But, like, it's not just Louis Vuitton. Like, there's everything. There's car brands. There's sports brands. I think Adidas he's signed a deal with as well.
0: I've seen a lot of people in Adidas.
1: Yeah, Adidas kind of signs everyone, don't they?
0: Yeah, seems like it.
1: Not that I know anything, but...
0: maybe it's like short-term ones. I don't know. I feel like I've seen everyone in Adidas.
1: They look at Samsung as well.
0: Oh, wow.
1: Yeah, in Korea, yeah.
0: That's big.
1: Yeah, that is massive.
0: It's like you're in control of the country at that point.
1: Yeah. There's also another one that he does, and I'm trying to remember the ad, but I feel like it's got dogs in it. He kind of does everything. Like, I can't, like, if
0: it
1: you
0: could be
1: went
0: Calvin
1: online and looked up Felix sponsorships and partnerships,
0: yeah,
1: you would be surprised by the list.
0: Yeah.
1: And, like, I mean that. Like, I think there is a, like, yeah.
0: I was looking up before this episode how much BTS has sponsorships. Mm-hmm. And every single member has, like, 3 or 4 big brands.
1: Oh, BTS have massive, and they've just come out with a noodle brand of their own.
0: Oh, yeah.
1: You've seen it, right?
0: That's when you've made it.
1: You have your own noodle brand. You've made it in life, guys. Just advice from Will. Life's quotes.
0: Yeah, my new diet.
1: Let's manifest that in life, I guess.
0: Yeah.
1: but, like we said, like there is a few. I don't know who else I can think of on the top of my head. Who else? Just Jungkook, Felix, and Jimin.
0: Oh, yeah, Jimin.
1: Jimin. He's got quite a few.
0: Yes, he does Dior.
1: Oh. Yeah. Oh, damn.
0: Yeah.
1: Well done.
0: Very simple looking, but it's sophisticated. It looks amazing.
1: Okay. And thinking of that brand, there's another one, Bang Chang. Bang Chang from Stray Kids. Big ambassadors too. I don't think he's got as many as Felix. You know, don't quote me on this.
0: I'm sure they all have a lot, but Felix is standout.
1: Felix is standout all the way.
0: Yeah.
1: And I mean, I don't know females. Do you know many females?
0: I have seen some. I've seen...
1: Jenny?
0: The Blackpink girls are all over the brands.
1: Oh, are they?
0: Yeah, but I don't know the exact brands. I've seen them all over the place. Jisoo? Tommy Hilfiger?
1: Oh, okay.
0: Mm.
1: Okay, wow.
0: I know that one.
1: Yeah.
0: So you name a brand and

0: one of these top idols is definitely showing their brain.
1: So then going on about idols and K-drama, we have briefly touched on K-drama a little bit, okay? Yes. If we want to talk most memorable outfits from a K-drama, yours, yeah. What would yours be? Is there anyone that you think K-drama and like, don't tell me Squid Game because like a tracksuit is not,
0: yeah.
1: It is not the best colour. I love green. Green's my favourite colour for those who are watching at home, but no.
0: You know, they kind of look good in those tracksuits.
1: Okay.
0: I'm not going to say that's my pick here.
1: Each to their own is what I will say to that. Try and leave my opinions.
0: This is uglier tracksuits, I think. But I don't know if anything actually stands out to me.
1: It's because you haven't watched It's Okay Not to Be Okay.
0: I was going to mention that because that is my next watch. And I'm ready to be impressed.
1: And I'm finally ready for you to watch it because you take forever to watch any K-drama.
0: I do.
1: I'm already finished almost another one.
0: I'm still watching Crash Landing on You.
1: I'm watching Mr. Sunshine.
0: Ah, so you're on your next one.
1: Yeah, I'm already halfway through it.
0: Good job.
1: It's a bit longer, this one, though, so it's taking me a bit longer.
0: Yeah.
1: That and I stopped, came back to it. But now I'm fully, like, just episode after episode back into my rhythm.
0: That's good. You've found your rhythm again.
1: I found my rhythm again. Not that it's a good one, but... No, this K-drama's cool, actually. I tell you what, first three episodes, boring. After that, very, very good.
0: Okay, guys, stick it out.
1: Yeah, you've just got to stick it out. If it helps, I sometimes do something else while I'm watching it in the background.
0: Mm.
1: I feel like I'm going to get some hate for that, but I just...
0: I can't casually watch.
1: Sometimes it's just some...
0: You'll miss the outfits.
1: I mean, no.
0: You've got to be glancing a lot.
1: Let's talk about It's Okay. Well, I do.
0: Good.
1: It's frequent. Sometimes I'm sitting there watching it, but then if it's like a boring conversation, I know how it's going to end. I just kind of zone out for
0: a second.
1: I'm like, stuff this. Yeah, right? Right? Or when it's like kind of military parts or boring parts or like, you know, lengthy parts that I don't care about.
0: Yeah.
1: But I don't do that very often. Okay, I don't do that very often.
0: Good.
1: It's only just like... This one I did it the most in those three episodes. But I'm now fully committed.
0: They caught you in. They reeled you back in.
1: They roped me back in, finally. Finally. I'm like fully committed with that one.
0: So I want to ask, do you have a favourite from specifically It's Okay to Not to Be Okay? Or are there just too many?
1: Female lead, she wears an outfit. Wait. Let's talk about something else while I bring up an outfit to, like, actually show you, because I've got it in my mind and I feel like you need to see this.
0: I think, like, the most memorable outfits to me are actually just the bold, bright colours, but, of course, they're not really streetwear. They're quite kind of high fashion. So it's hard to say, like, there's not a lot of casual clothes in the K-dramas.
1: No, there is.
0: You're just
1: not watching the right ones.
0: But when I'm thinking of like the best possible fashion, there's a lot of bold, you know, like the top person in the company, the CEO, the outfits they're going to wear are amazing.
1: Oh yeah, of course, no doubt. Yeah, no doubt.
0: But they still nail the streetwear too.
1: Talking about It's Okay Not to Be Okay. Okay, so outfit just in mind, like I hope you guys have a good imagination at home, all right? I want you to visualize this. I don't have the nicest voice, so no one's going to go to sleep on us. That's okay. Like, she's got kind of, like, leather jacket moments. And she's a blazer gal. And she's, like, a puffy sleeve girl as well. And skirts. Oh, I think she wears so many skirts in this one as well. Skirts and dresses. And she wears, like, the bright colours.
0: Oh, yep.
1: She's, like, stands out compared to everyone else.
0: And I really do love when they pull off bold colours.
1: She's stunning. Honestly, she's just so stunning. Like,
0: yeah.
1: The actress herself, I honestly can't remember her name.
0: I think, honestly, the woman lead almost always looks amazing. But I also appreciate that the guy is not always just wearing a suit. That's nice.
1: Ah, puffy sleeve. See what I'm on about? Big puffy sleeve.
0: Everything's puffy. Oversized.
1: Oh, no, I wouldn't say that. It's very...
0: That's the trend.
1: What? No, that's not it.
0: I think so.
1: No.
0: No more skinny jeans.
1: Oh, no. You just don't watch enough. No, obviously there's a lot of fitted stuff too, right?
0: There is.
1: Like
0: it normally
1: suits,
0: does.
1: I'm thinking suits, business suits, dress suits, dress outfits.
0: It normally is very well fit.
1: Men's suits are usually fit in these shows as well.
0: That's true.
1: Yeah.

0: I would not say that.
1: Yeah, I think overall, there's a lot to learn, though. And there's a lot I would like to see in New Zealand more. Is there anything you want Kiwis to start wearing that's inspired by Korean?
0: I just want them to dress up more.
1: Yeah. Try harder, people.
0: I just, there's a lot
1: You've been told by Ursula.
0: I just think people could dress up more. You?
1: I agree, 100%.
0: Okay.
1: No more Canterbury shorts.
0: Oh.
1: No more.
0: We are a farm country. It's hard to narrow that down.
1: Yeah.
0: Weed that out. It's just not going to happen. Individuality will. People got to live them lives, you know?
1: They do. I feel like no shame to the Canterbury short wearers. I have a feeling they're not the ones who are listening to this podcast, but.
0: That's very true. I think that's all we've got time for today. But until next time, guys.
1: You can catch more episodes of K-Talk on your favourite podcast platforms.
0: Whether you're deep into K-pop, K-dramas, food, or just curious about the Korean culture, we're all figuring out as we go.
1: Stay curious, stay open, and don't take it too seriously.
0: We'll see you in the next episode.
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0: 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You're awesome.
1: Do you say and do things when drinking that you regret the next day? 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
2: 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This is a show and a podcast that explores the ideas and ways of recovery through the Alcoholics Anonymous program. Hey, my name is Sue, and thank you all for joining us from around the motu and world tonight. How fabulous! You're all tuned in and wrapped up warm, I hope. Hey, Alcoholics Anonymous is a service based on alcoholics helping other alcoholics. We do the work through a 12-step program where recovering alcoholics support each other who want to stop drinking and where we learn how to live life. We do the mahi together and work through those 12 steps. And the most important thing is that we also realise we don't try to deal with the problem by ourselves. We bring the problem out into the open with other alcoholics. I'm flying solo here at the ORFM studio this evening. Don't know why I'm singing, but I am, because my primary purpose is to introduce the interview I captured last Sunday morning with our guest Hamish, off-site, out of ORFM studio, and in the sanctuary of Hamish's warm and more than comfortable, cosy lounge. It was amazing. Hey, the interview is just over 45 minutes long and will be played continuously with no edits and no cutting and pasting. It's a one-time take, if you like, of how Hamish expresses the dynamic solution that Step 7 offers in his program of recovery. So Step 7, now that's usually on the banner at present at most AA meetings, and it's hung on the wall or pinned up to the left-hand side of the 12 traditions, has all of six words, and it goes like this. It's humbly asked him to remove our shortcomings. This is an action-orientated step where you actively let go of the ego and character defects identified in steps 4 and 5, relying instead on a higher power for the strength to change. Six words. That's all it is. If you have your big book handy, there is a slightly more detail in chapter 6 on page 76 of the 4th edition, to be precise. And that's, again, as I was saying, it's in chapter 6 and it's titled Into Action. And that really outlines the processes of steps 5 to 11. However, to stay grounded and to keep our tried and true format of the AA Live program, I'll make a start with the daily reflection for the 21st of July. And this one is titled A Priceless Gift. And it goes like this. By this time, in all probability, we have gained some measure of release from our more devastating handicaps. We enjoy moments in which there is something like real peace of mind. To those of us who have hitherto known only excitement, depression, or anxiety, yeah, I'm mumbling. In other words, to all of us, this newfound peace is a priceless gift. 12 Steps and 12 Traditions, page 74. I am learning to let go and let God, to have a mind that is open and a heart that is willing to receive God's grace in all of my affairs. In this way, I can experience the peace and freedom that comes as a result of surrender. It has been proven that an act of surrender, originating in desperation and defeat, can grow into an ongoing act of faith, and that means freedom and victory. How good is that? Hey, so listen up. So we've got 45 minutes off Hamish. Here we go.
3: Morning, Hamish.
4: Hello.
3: Hello, here we are, all cozied up in your home, looking at the fire. Gorgeous, and I'm just thinking, because I just tripped out here on a Sunday afternoon, because this is meant to be going live tonight, on the 21st of July, but we're pretending, because it's just actually Sunday, but it's so nice to be here. I'm rubbing my hands because it's about sort of 4 degrees outside. And I see that you've got a big stack of chopped wood out there.
4: Yeah, I've been busy.

0: chopping wood.
1: What's your wood flavour or species that you like?
0: Well, because of my line of work, I'm lucky. I get old Australian hardwood.
1: Oh my gosh.
0: And it burns extremely hot, so it will get very warm in here very soon.
1: And can you put a little pot on there and cook a casserole or something?
0: No, but in the past I have had a, what are they called? They're an old school stove that you can cook on and it would heat your water.
1: With a wet back or a pot?
0: Yeah, it's got a, and like you could even cook roasts and stews on top of it. It was amazing.
1: Yum.
0: But that was like a whole different world because back then that's when I was drinking and I thought it was really cool.
1: Back when you were drinking. So that leads me on to a good question. So sobriety. How many years have you clocked up now?
0: I just celebrated 7 years May 27th, 2019.
1: A memorable day.
0: I got the gift of desperation and, man, yeah, what a ride it's been.
1: Yes,
0: it's been a ride. And, I just can't be, I'm just so thankful for that, you know. So many people don't get the opportunity that, you know, I've been given, and it comes from a place of, you know, utter demoralisation and pain and suffering. And, you know, when you're in it right at the start, way back in May 2019, I just didn't see a way out. And, you know, I sit here today a sober man, three of the four of alcohol, like, how does that even happen? It blows me away.
1: It is pretty mind-blowing, eh?
0: Mm.
1: And I was just saying before we started recording that I was sitting, or I came into your kitchen and I think I was 2 weeks sober. And I kind of didn't know what was happening. And I think I'd met you at the Mosgiel meeting. Is that right?
0: Yes, so Mosgiel meeting, my home group. Obviously, I live out here, so it's convenient, but I try and get around as many meetings as I can. I've been pretty slack, in all honesty, lately. But any opportunity I get.
1: And has it just been the kind of, I guess, not so much slack? I mean, the idea that it is midwinter as well, or is it just a timing thing?
0: I just think, you know, life... I work full time, and most of us do. You know, I've got to be careful how I say this because, you know, my sobriety has to be at the forefront as far as my life goes. Because if I don't have good sobriety, all the outside stuff in life can get, you know, untangled and quite messy. So. Yeah, I guess at the stage where I'm at and where I am in my recovery journey, I'm doing enough to stay neutral, I guess.
1: Mm-hmm.
0: And but you know, there's always more to do. It's never one and done, is it, in this game? And you know, even just this today is a huge part in the right direction. You know, I do love being of service. And yes, it does take up a lot of time, but, you know, so many people have given freely of themselves in my journey this far. And, you know, if there's one small thing I can do for another person, whether it be me and you sitting down here, Sue, talking about this or you know, greeting someone or picking someone up or just generally smiling at someone, helping family, however that looks, well then, you know, that's going to ensure another day of sobriety, and that's what it's all about.
1: Yeah,
0: Life's pretty good.
1: And did you get sobriety straight away? Or, I guess it's that going back a little bit, so in that first early part.
0: Oh, yeah. So
1: like going back there without...
0: Yeah, I got to a place where I knew I was in trouble with my drinking. You know, being an alcoholic, I lived a life full of denial. blame. With that comes a lot of shame. So alcohol was the great thing that kept that all at bay. You know, it gave me that belief system that if I had alcohol, everything would be all right. So yeah, I got to a place. God, you go through so many emotions. You know, I knew alcohol had me beat, but I took the mindset, well, you know, bugger it, I'll just keep drinking anyway, and that's my life, and that's how I'll continue to be. But it just got too much. And, you know, I'm a runner, I'm 1,000 k's away from my place of birth where it all began. I thought I could outrun this thing. It follows me everywhere. I take me with me, you know. I'd run and I'd find the next bottle shop, or I'd find the next person that drunk just like me. And, you know, the process just repeated itself over and over again. So, you know, I went down the medical avenue. I went to counsellors, psychologists, self-help books. I dipped my toes in AA when my relationship was right on the brink of ending because of my drinking.
1: So was that like going to a couple of meetings and then checking in to see if it fitted you, or were you bad enough yet?
0: Yeah, exactly. I knew I was bad, but I just wasn't ready to surrender. I wasn't ready to get honest with myself about it, you know. I was still blaming everyone else. So I think, yeah, I went to 3 meetings. Off the top of my head, 2 of those people are still actively in the rooms, and I still remember that and drew a lot of strength out of that. I just wasn't ready. And, you know, ultimately I saved the relationship, and because I was seen to be doing something about it. But, you know, being an alcoholic, it doesn't, you know, I go back to that first drink and I'm away drinking again, and it was really bad then. For the next 4 or 5 years, it got worse. You know, it never gets better. It always goes to another level of lowness. And, you know, it's soul destroying, and it rips your soul out. And ultimately, when I finally got to the end, I just didn't want to live anymore, because I couldn't comprehend how I was going to live a life without alcohol. God, that's a sad place to be, but it's vital, it's necessary. The more broken,
1: friend, right? It's what you have left.
0: Yeah, exactly.
1: Yeah.
0: But on the flip side of that, the more broken and hurt and damaged, and the more pain you have and suffering, in my opinion, the better chance you've got at actually getting it, you know? And, yeah, that sounds pretty rough, and it is, but it's necessary, because what other option do I have? To go on and drink to the bitter end and ultimately die, or make a decision, drinking's controlling my life and destroying everything around it, and now I want to make a change about that. And, you know, I can pay lip service to that, or I can actually start to do a deep dive and get real and do what's necessary to turn this thing around. And, man, I've only scratched the surface. Eh? I'm 7 years in. I'm by no means no guru, no spiritual leader or anything. I'm just, like, trying to do one day at a time the best I can to maintain what I've got. And, you know, when it's all boiled down, it really is a simple program for a really complicated person being me, that loves to overthink stuff and likes to drag myself back into that negative default where, you know, it's everyone else's fault. And if everyone would just behave and do what Hamish says, life would be utopia.
1: Yeah, that's the whole idea of controlling everything at every time.
0: So, it's interesting. So back to your question, I dipped my toes in AA. I carried on drinking for another 5 or 6 years. I sat in front of the bridge, Salvation Bridge coordinator. So I knew it was bad, and, you know, was basically screaming for help. He was happy to take me in and go into rehab, but I just, once again, I couldn't quite commit to it. So I carried on drinking. And then if we fast forward, obviously it got worse. And

0: I woke up one morning and it was just like, I'm done. You know, everyone I love had left me. So that relationship, she removed herself from the house with the children. And it was that day that I made the decision to stop drinking. And I didn't stop straight away. I ended up connecting with the bridge. And I said that I'd been in front of you before and I want to get real about this. I can't remember exactly how it went.
1: So that's the Salvation Army-based program, yeah?
0: Yeah,
1: which
0: here
1: is
0: in
1: active
0: Dunedin.
1: Here in Dunedin, yeah. Mm, yeah.
0: Amazing. I'll just forever be grateful for what they did for me in the early stages. Not only that, the medical community as well got pretty involved in.
1: Because it has to be staged, right? I mean, in terms of, I guess, people listening to this show tonight, that, you know, there can be a really severe reaction if you just completely stop.
0: Yeah, that was my experience. It was very structured. I was told to don't stop drinking straight away. Not so much by the Salvation Army, but by now I'd been to a doctor, I'd got a diagnosis, and I was given a date when I'd go into the bridge, but before that I had to detox at home. And yeah, it was really bizarre. So I kept drinking for probably a week and a half, 2 weeks. And I was told to, you know, reduce the amount I was drinking down, which I did to some extent. And then, yeah, ironically, I got a phone call from, I can't remember the name of, there was two nurses. It was someone in the medical realm. I got a phone call, right, stop drinking at 6 o'clock on a Sunday night. And then that Monday morning, two nurses, bless them, turned up. And they took my blood pressure, did a few wee tests, made me hold my hands out, which were shaking. And they pumped me full of Valium. And I slept till lunchtime, and they come back and they did the same thing. And then I slept, and then they come back at dinner time and did the same thing for 4 days. And then, bless the coordinator at the bridge, they usually don't, well, from my back then, they didn't take us in on a Friday, but I feel like it was leading into an Easter weekend or a holiday weekend. And he didn't want to leave me hanging. I feel like he thought I was going to drink again. So, yeah, I went into the bridge on the Friday, an absolutely mental and emotional wreck. And, yeah, my journey began. But, yeah, May 27th, 2019 was my first day of sobriety. And I haven't looked back since.
1: What a story. Yeah, It's not a story. It's happened. It's, you know.
0: Well, yeah, it's part of the process, you know. But, yeah, and that was my way in. Yeah, knowing that I was alcoholic and I had a problem, but then getting to a place where, you know, I could start to make, or more to the point, do something about it. And the help is out there, you know. I've just got to want it. Yeah, and I think that's the key. You got to want this deal.
1: And then it's what I have grown to understand as well. It's a of the 12 steps, it's a plan of action, right? It's really practical. And I was just thinking about that yesterday when I was in a meeting. And no matter sort of how far you've come in a way, or even what your belief system is initially, there's the steps are there for a reason, but you can, it really helps. It's really practical. What am I trying to say? It's sort of, there's a way of implementing it on a daily basis of how to, sure, we understand that we're powerless over alcohol and our lives are unmanageable. Love step one. Work on step one most mornings, you know, because I can be powerless over all sorts of things. Mm. And how do I manage that? So that's sort of a little bit digressing, but I was just thinking, because we're in July, and we look at step seven and what that may mean. And I just, it's an interesting one, eh? Because it comes obviously after step six, and it's a short one, and it says humbly ask him to remove our shortcomings. It's like an action orientated step, and it's kind of letting go of your ego, right? And you have to examine some of your

0: character defects and asking for them to be removed slowly, like sometimes immediately, but you know, we have to keep I have to keep revisiting that and examine, you know, what were some of my own personal sort of characteristics, and then how can I sort of adjust them on a daily basis, you know, look at them in the face and sort of change my behaviors. What's your experience of step 7?
1: Well, it's huge, eh? Yeah. And when we touch on the steps, for me, I've always got to go back a couple because, you know, I can't get to step 7 without doing the first 6 steps. And, you know, if we go right back to when I come in, I'd been living a certain way of life that clearly wasn't working. And, you know, you've touched on the steps and it's all about getting to a place where you start to live a different life and you go about life differently. I didn't really realise that was the process, and I think that's the beauty of the program, is that it really is a self-discovery. And, you know, you use the word ego, and, you know, I come in, I'm egocentric. I've got an ego the size of Texas. When I come in, I'm still blaming everyone else. It's everyone else's problem why I've landed where I've landed. I don't want to take responsibility, accountability. You know, the world's dealt me a severe card that no one else could cope with, and it's just me, you know.
0: Self-pity runs riot.
1: It is, and it's all about me, and that's, you know, because of the way the program's structured and the steps, it really does turn things back on you and it turns things back on me and makes me look at my part in everything in this deal. And man, that's a huge realization. So, you know, ultimately you get humbled, you know. Well, that was my experience. I get humbled. So yeah, the ego has to get squashed, and part of that process is taking accountability and looking at the faults and the harms that I caused, not what everyone else's. The blame has to stop. And, you know, it's so, so rewarding knowing that, you know, I don't have to blame my mum and dad for the way I was brought up, and you know, they weren't forcing the alcohol on me. The alcohol was just a byproduct that, you know, made me behave in a certain way. And then conveniently I'd use that to blame, you know, I could blame my childhood or my past relationships or my boss or whoever, that's the reason why I drank, which, you know, created all the problems in my life. So when we look at step 7, I'm asking, you know, I'm humbly asking him to remove my shortcomings. Well, what does that look like? That's, yeah, and it's, you know, it comes from a place of humility. You know, I want freedom. I want freedom from self. I want freedom from Hamish. But then how do I go about that? You know, and if I go back to step 6, you know, I've got these things called defects of character. and you know, I don't
0: want to... I love how we're laughing about
1: it. Oh, it's great.
0: It's not laughing, but we're sort of...
1: Oh, well, you do, I think you've got to have a bit of a laugh. I mean, you can't take this all too seriously, you know? And, God, you know, I couldn't... Well, it's not that I couldn't. You know, I think we've all got lists of defects.
0: Because I used to be so... I used to hate that word defect because I would resist that as well. I was always about resisting. Like, I wanted to do things my way. Oh. Like, I'm not defective, you know?
1: Yeah.
0: And I hated that word. It was too loaded for me, you know? Mm. But now, you know, as I've moved on, I understand it. I was just thinking, you know, I was... Like step 4, you know, you're examining your characteristics, like who you are. Why did I get here? What are my essential sort of fears or, I guess, parts of self here?
1: I guess, you know, it's the point, finger pointing has to stop. So I'm still looking outwards and not really looking inwards. So, you know, once the finger pointing stops and you

0: start to take responsibility for past actions and behaviours. From my experience, you start to bring awareness to that. And, you know, if I've got a good sponsor, he'll point that out and he'll get me to write that down. And then I can see it on paper. I can actually see it in front of me. And, you know, you can't hide from this. You can't. There's no hiding from it. You know, there's no denying that I was an absolutely, you know, I wasn't very nice when I was drinking. And, you know, a lot of that was these defects of character, you know, trying to control the outcome. If everyone would just do what Hamish said, you know, things would be different. And then I wouldn't get that, and I'd get angry or do some behaviour to get my way around that, or to get what I would want. And then I'd get it, and it wouldn't be enough. Or if I got it, I'd be satisfied, some form of instant gratification. But depending on how I got that, through manipulation or some fear-based problem or thinking, it actually wouldn't sit well with me. And then I'd start beating myself up inside about that outcome. And, you know, it's a hard deal. And, you know, we're talking about, this is in sobriety. This is when we're not drinking, trying to do the right thing. So, yeah, the ego has to be squashed. And you know, I've experienced that. And then I've experienced it being reborn as well. Mm-hmm. And you know, that was in my seventh year of sobriety. And, you know, we talk about these shortcomings. I thought I was doing the program right. And, you know, I ended up, the self-centered fear come back in, and I didn't even see it. And I was praying, and it was pointed out to me, yeah, you're praying all right, Hamish, but you're praying for your will. Yeah, and, you know, I was praying for the outcome that I thought I want. So ultimately, I was playing God again. And if that's not a defect or a shortcoming, I don't know what is. And so out of that fear, I was making decisions based on fear, which was not only hurting me internally, but it was hurting other people, and I couldn't even see it. And man, I got humbled again, you know? I got humbled big time. And, you know, thank God for this program, because there was a particular person, like, I lost so much weight around this. I was stressed out and just full of fear again. And I had a wee op, I had a hernia and lots of stuff going on, but see, it's good, it's all good to have excuses, that's just part of life. And I lost about 12 kilos, and everyone was saying, God, you're looking so gaunt and skinny. And I was like, I know, I'm like full of anxiety. And one particular person come up and said, how you going, Hamish? And I said, oh, not that well, I'm just really, really struggling. I've got anxiety and whatnot. And bless her, you know, this is the program in action. She said, look, I know someone that if you need to, you can go and talk to. And I was like, thank you. And you know, I did a bit of outside work. I went back to a counsellor, and we sort of started unpacking some of this stuff. And you know, I got through it. It was pointed out to me, you know, I was praying for Hamish's will and not my higher powers. And slowly I started getting back on track, if you like.
1: Yeah, because I do hear about that, like not midterm, but like that trap of midterm sobriety, or hopefully it's not a midterm, but you've experienced that.
0: I can't sugarcoat it. It was really, really rough. So, you know, I started unpacking stuff again, and I put distance between myself and AA. I was in between sponsors. I really wasn't doing a lot for my recovery, and I paid the price. Yeah, thank God I didn't go back to the bottle, you know. But that's where this thing can take you. You know, the alcoholic mind never really, really goes away. It's always just there in the

0: background, just chipping away. And if it can't get me to pick up a drink, it will plant thoughts or seeds in my mind that will make me act out in other ways. It's such a cunning, baffling and powerful illness. You know, it is. We're talking about an illness, alcoholism. And it can take me to places in my head that it's quite scary. It's really, really scary. So, you know, step seven comes back to, for me, about humility. Suppression of ego, finding strength out of weakness, which is like what I kind of explained. So I went through this pretty rough ordeal, mental ordeal, and you know, thankfully I can say I've come out the other end, and it's almost like another awakening of likes, you know, because from my experience, you go through a whole lot of pain, however that looks. But the cool part about it is, and you do come out the other side, it's just a matter of when. It could take, you know, whatever it takes. But the beauty of the program, it does, it makes you go back in, if I'm willing enough, and thank God I was, go back in, do some self-searching. And when you do that, through the guidance of a higher power and sponsorship and the program and the people in it, you come out the other side and you get another growth set and another, you have another awakening. And man, I'm so great. I wouldn't have it any other way, but I was crook. I was struggling mentally. And you know,
1: did you have a wedge, if you like, did you put a wedge in between yourself and your spiritual program?
0: With the benefit of hindsight, I did, you know, and it didn't become clear until I come out the other side, yeah.
1: Because when you're in it, right, you just sort of think, oh, this is another day and I'm feeling kind of super anxious. I shouldn't be speaking for you, by the way, but... Everything's... You just go off tangent, right?
0: And I was like questioning myself. I'm like, I'm doing my morning readings, I'm doing my prayer, I'm doing meditation when I can, and I feel like I'm losing the plot here. And it's just, yeah, all I had to do was just reach out and ask, you know. That's all we have to do in this program. Yeah, we're all here for each other, you know, one alcoholic helping another. It's it's astonishing that, and I never thought that, you know, I've got this and everything's utopia, but I just, yeah, went into a place that I really struggled to come out of, and it was scary, man. It was scary. It was like a kick up the butt that I really needed. And, you know, it was all based on self-centered fear. And, yeah, step seven certainly helps with, you know, that change in attitude, which ultimately helps me to move out of myself, because that's where I was. I was back in myself, back in my head, back trying to run the show. And, you know, I had to do some stuff to help me come out the other side of that. And for that, I'm a hell of a lot stronger today as I sit here. But at that time, it was pretty punishing. And you know, this is what happens in recovery. It's part of it. And you know, there were lessons learned. And
1: that's, know, that wonderful support network that's in the AA rooms, and also the other seeking support outside of the program if you get into those situations, right? Because all the expertise is there as well, whether it's counsellors or therapists.
0: Absolutely.
1: It's important to integrate that. if it's needed, right?
0: So thankful to come out the other side, and just to touch back on step seven, you know, to come to the realization that, or pretty much not so much step seven, where I land here right now, because I don't know, every these new experiences, like every day, and

0: everyone.
1: It sounds just the right thing for somebody who's on the brink of, and as you say, once people get into that writing community, they can really flourish.
0: Yeah, and you just don't know where it's going to take you to, you know? Like, if someone would have told me when I started rapping how long ago, you know, that I'd end up doing poetry and novels and stuff, I mean, I would have wanted to do those things, but it would have seemed crazy. And I think, you know, like, in Auckland, like, so many of the people that I've worked with and taught, I mean, the stuff they've gone on to do has been really incredible, you know?
1: So we can expect great things from you. But the good thing is people can just come along because...
0: they want to have fun, exactly. And I think that there's, you know, like the other thing I always say to my students is having that base of craft, you know, you might be like, okay, I'm going to write poetry. And so you learn poetry craft, but then you decide to write a screenplay and it's actually quite similar and it's quite easy to transition. So once you have that base, you can transition through all different sort of creative fields. And that's another really great thing about it.
1: A good writer can turn their hand to so many things, can't they? And as you say, it can lead, give people this amazing self-confidence and...
0: totally.
1: And attack things that they would never have thought possible.
0: Yeah, yeah. It's so exciting. I mean, I love it when someone comes in and they're like, oh, I don't really know, da-da-da. And then, like, you know, a few months later and they're like, oh, I've submitted this to this thing or I've published this here, you know, and they're really excited about what they've done and... yeah, and like I say, I just think the more stories we have out there from different people and different backgrounds, the better.
1: Yep, you're preaching to the converted here, Tom. And I hope being down here is being productive for your own work. Cause...
0: yeah, yeah, I'm sort of maybe, I reckon, like halfway through the new book. So I've got to the end of the year. So, yeah.
1: Have you given yourself that timetable?
0: Oh, no, my publisher has given me that timetable. But it's all good. I think I like having a deadline, you know, otherwise it's easy to sort of fluff around.
1: I bet. And have we got you for a long time or a short time?
0: Yeah, well, I think I'll be here at least because I signed a year-long lease, so I guess I'll be here to the end of that. And I've got no plans to leave, so, yeah, I'm enjoying it. I love how you can walk places, you know.
1: Yeah.
0: It's really novel after, because I was in Titirangi in Auckland, so...
1: and it's a long walk into the centre of the city from there.
0: So I like just pottering around, you know. And again, being part of that sort of te wā and wider arts community is really exciting too, you know.
1: I'm glad we've welcomed you in. It's great to have people come and be part of what's going on down here.
0: Yeah, yeah. Thank you. No, it's nice being here.
1: Well... I hope people will flock to your classes, Dominic, and exciting to have you here, as I say. And I hope we can entice you to stay longer.
0: Yeah, thanks so much.
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1: Claudia from Scorpio is here, our wonderful sponsors, and we've already had a rave up about the birthday party and the fact that Scorpio is 50. I can imagine in another 50 years it's, well, I like to imagine that there are still bookshops in whatever form cities take or the world takes, but... I think that's a whole conversation for another day. But Claudia's going to tell us what people are buying and what they should be looking out for in fiction. Now, here's a very particular request. My daughter sent a message to me yesterday saying she needed some fiction recommendations. She lives in Australia, so I... can't really give her New Zealand ones, or I could, but what's a couple of fiction recommendations?
3: Ooh, it's quite a good time for, what do we call it, like top shelf new fiction releases. One on my list is The Things We Never Say by Elizabeth Strout. So Elizabeth Strout, author of Olive Kitteridge, big seller in the literary fiction about human things, about relationships,

0: about families, but with a good eye for great prose. Bell absolutely loved Things We Never Say by Elizabeth Strout, and I find that Bell's taste on this area of fiction is pretty solid. You can't really fault it. She called it a poignant window into the deep grief and disillusionment many Americans are feeling right now. So it's quite a contemporary novel. It's set in Trumpian America, and it's about a professor who's trying to kind of keep in touch with his current wave of students, but finding constantly that just sort of there are stumbling blocks he can't quite get past. And across the board, reviews of this book have been rave. Ron Charles, who's an independent reviewer, said that it's almost like a collage, a series of short passages, sometimes just three or four lines, but the effect is impressionistic, but provides the gentlest forward momentum. So I think this book is going to be a smash hit. And even in the last month, we've sold stacks of it. It's only a slender novel, so you can't get intimidated by it. Can't pull that one. But I think that could be the kind of thing you'd really might be after.
1: I have to say that I did get a copy sent to me, and I've been a fan of hers for a very long time, and it's up there with her very best, and that's saying a lot because she writes excellent books. So I absolutely concur with everybody, with what everybody's saying about it.
0: Yeah. I haven't actually gotten to Elizabeth Strout myself, but I think I know when I do, I'm going to enjoy it. So, in a funny sort of way that makes me not want to rush.
1: She'll be there waiting.
0: That's right. And speaking of other, literary heavy hitters, John of John by Stuart Douglas. This is the author of Shaggy Bane, which I believe was one of the very few debut authors to win the Booker Prize. So, I mean, imagine the pressure to come up with something so great as your second book. But the reviews of John have been fantastic. I've just grabbed myself the reading copy. I'm quite excited to get into it. The New York Book Review, Mark Harris, said, "It's moving, suspenseful, completely worth your time. A stick of dynamite waiting to go off in your hand."
1: Woo.
0: Yeah. Indeed. I mean, how often do they say that about a novel? So that one, I mean, speaking of sticks of dynamite, I'm currently really enjoying London Falling by Patrick Radden Keefe, which has been our nonfiction bestseller for the month. Just spin after spin, you don't see them coming. And the way he gets into the background of every single, I mean, I want to call them characters, but they're real people. It's nonfiction. The way he gets into the background of every single person who's involved, it's just fantastic. You find yourself learning so much about the world, though you think you're just hearing the story of one teenage boy's passing, So big up from me on that one. Also in international nonfiction, still selling really well, we have Famesick by Lena Dunham. This prompted me to go on a bit of a little fossick, because I think last time we talked, I'd mentioned it and I hadn't really engaged with much Lena Dunham. We started watching Girls. Yes. And I got to say, I'm liking it. So I'm probably going to give Dunham a chance on this one and check this book out. And then in terms of... So as part of our birthday celebrations, I'll tangent to New Zealand fiction. We did this, we have our Inklings that's come out for the winter. This is our biannual catalogue of titles that we, Scorpio staff, curate and select. And inside this particular winter version of Inklings, we've done an A3 insert to celebrate the 50th. One side is a quite cool commemorative poster of vintage ads for Scorpio books. The other side is a list of backlist book titles that keep selling. So these are dog-eared favourites from over the decades. And we ordered a couple of these books for the shop floor thinking, a lot of people already have these books. They're classics, but we want to, honour the books that have helped the business last so long. And lots of them have just been selling really well. So Owe by Becky Manawa Tu is on there. We've almost sold all of that floor stock. Likewise, Portiki by Patricia Grace Adams. And The Luminaries by Eleanor Catton, which I just assumed that everybody in New Zealand owned by now, but maybe not quite. And then in terms of more recent New Zealand fiction, of course, The Ockham Winner, All Her Lives by Ingrid Horrocks. Selling stacks of that at the moment. One of my colleagues gave it a go after it.

0: won the Acorn, and she came into the office and said, look, I've actually got quite a lot of time for this book. It's kind of quiet, it's reserved, but it's women living their lives. It's stories that maybe aren't so flashy and high-powered, but the prose is actually really lovely to sit with and reflect on. So there you go. If you want a sort of slightly more mellow book after reading the thrilling account of London Falling by Patrick Radden Keith, maybe All Her Lives would be a nice sort of tonic.
1: Yeah, no, they're beautifully crafted stories and, in a real variety of things. But, also looking at Mary Shelley in several of the stories, and I think, that whole Frankenstein, Dracula thing never dies, does it?
0: Yeah, and on that topic, we're starting to take orders for Stakes by Noelle McCarthy, right? This is her next her next fiction book. This is the author of Grand. And I believe that is influenced by Dracula too, right?
1: Yeah, I'm halfway through it at the moment, and ooh, I'm feeling like I have to go and have a look into Dracula. I'm one of the few people who's never been taken by the vampire.
0: Oh, Lauren, I love Dracula. That's a
1: I know. I feel I feel like I've missed a huge step somewhere in my literary upbringing.
0: And if you ever get the chance to go to real life Whitby, the town where Dracula first came ashore in England, oh, it's fabulous. I've just never seen a place that's so strongly gives you that sense of being in the world of the book that is set, I don't know, it's the ruined abbey and the little sort of the town hunched on the cliff. It was just fantastic, yeah.
1: Well, Stakes, yes. I will be, it's the sort of book of the month, I think, in some regards. So many people will be hanging out for it and grabbing a copy of it. So I hope you've got a big pile there.
0: I believe they're on the way, yes. Would you like to hear the New Zealand non-fiction top picks as well?
1: Yes, please.
0: So we have in the top spot One Last Question, Prime Minister by Barry Soper. Is that how I say his last
1: name? Yeah, I'm pretty sure that's how you say it.
0: I'm not very familiar with Barry. And I've heard some mixed reviews about this book. Some people, I think, feel he was a bit uneven with his treatment of Jacinda Ardern. But Lyric Wywoody Smith for the spin-off wrote a great review talking about how it does seem to sort of evoke this golden age of press around politics that lots of younger reporters today kind of think, maybe that was the time when it was really great to be like doing this job, and now, have we just got the dregs left at the moment? The sort of the way that lots of us sort of feel about the industries we're in, like, maybe the golden age has already been. But also at the same time, Lyric acknowledged that it's actually quite good to see more of New Zealand's society reflected in its representatives. And I think what Lyric touched on in the book that it sounds the most appealing to me is this idea that Barry sort of looks at the careers of these prime ministers, each chapter is a different prime minister, and indicates that, these were people trying to do their best and there was no guidebook on how to be the perfect prime minister. They were figuring it out. So it's quite a humanising portrayal, I think, of the prime ministers at the centre of the narrative. Of course, I need to mention The Valley by Asha Emanuel. This book is the culmination of years of field research. Lots of it is verbatim dialogue. It's an up-close and personal account of lawyers and criminals in the Hutt Valley. I have the reading copy at the moment. I'm getting into it. It's if you're into sort of true crime books that don't go too hard on the ghoulish kind of slightly concerning aspects of true crime, and it's more about the sort of the law and the systems and the way that it lets people down, this is the book for you. And it's just told in such a fantastic, engaging but not too sort of heavy-handed or emotive style. You are left to sort of piece the dots. I'm confusing my metaphors. You're left to connect the dots.
1: Connect the dots, yeah. Yeah, boy, people have just taken it up

0: and it's had a remarkable ride through its public, you know, being published and being accepted and taken on.
1: Which I think is a really good sign because, you know,
0: EWB
1: have been making great books for a long time and they're always so well researched and so robust. So I'm quite happy to see this book kind of come shining through right from the outset. And you made such a great splash at Auckland Writers Festival. I mean, yeah, sorry to bring up PRK again, but imagine being a debut author and your first panel event at Auckland Writers Festival is with Patrick Radden-Keefe. Yeah.
0: I know. And more than holding your own, I understand.
1: That's right. Yeah, absolutely.
0: Tremendous.
1: Hmm.
0: So that's those are the top picks and plenty of good books to get into regardless of what your penchant is. Mm-hmm. So thank you, Claudia. Winter awaits. Go and get your books from Scorpio.
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0: The United States. Iran says it has attacked two oil tankers in the Strait of Hormuz as the battle for control of the waterway continues. Here's Yolande Nau.
1: The Revolutionary Guards of Iran saying there are massive fires on these two tankers in the Strait of Hormuz. Certainly we're getting multiple reports about a projectile having hit one tanker 8 nautical miles off the coast of Oman, with the crew said to have safely disembarked from that vessel, making it into a lifeboat with no environmental consequences there. But what this really illustrates is that Iran is not loosening its grip on the Strait of Hormuz.
0: The US military carried out a 10th night of strikes aimed at degrading Iran's ability to interfere with shipping. Health officials in Gaza say an Israeli airstrike has killed 6 members of the same family in Gaza City. The Israeli military confirmed the strike, saying its target was a Hamas militant, but giving no evidence. Health officials in the Democratic Republic of Congo say the Ebola outbreak is spreading further after a new affected health zone was confirmed in Ituri province. The addition of Adja brings the total to 47 health zones. Richard Kagoe reports.
2: A total of 5 provinces in Eastern Democratic Republic of Congo, where rebel violence is rampant, have now been affected by the Ebola outbreak. Insecurity has hampered the work of health teams in some of the worst hit areas. Officials say there are more than 2,400 confirmed cases, including 967 deaths. Ituri province accounts for more than 80% of infections and fatalities, followed by neighboring North Kivu. More than 700 patients are in hospital or isolation, while 469 have recovered and been discharged. Surveillance and contact tracing have been stepped up to contain the outbreak.
0: World news from the BBC. A court in India has sentenced 44 Somali nationals to life in prison for hijacking vessels in the Gulf of Aden 2 years ago. The men pleaded guilty in 2 separate cases heard by a special court in Mumbai. Prosecutors said they hijacked a bulk carrier and an Iranian fishing boat, holding their crews hostage before the Indian Navy rescued them and arrested the attackers. More than 600 firefighters and troops have been battling for a 6-day, a huge wildfire north of the Spanish capital. Some 1,200 people have fled their homes. Nearly 30,000 hectares of land in Guadalajara province have been devastated. More than 8,000 people have signed an online petition in support of a Turkish governor who was dismissed after pictures of him in cycling tights spread across social media. The governor of Ardahan province, Mehmet Fatih Çiçekli, was removed by presidential decree on Friday. The sacked governor said he was doing sport in sports clothes. An Indian man has been jailed in Singapore after pleading guilty to stealing a costly diamond from a jewellery store and replacing it with a fake. A second suspect is due to appear in court at a later date. Tom Bailey reports.
3: The audacious theft of the gem worth almost $200,000 made headlines last month, with some describing it as a plot that could have come straight from a Hollywood film. Police say 2 men had shown interest in buying the diamond before surreptitiously swapping it for a fake that had been concealed inside one of the men's mouths while examining it in a store in the Chinatown district. The pair reportedly arranged for the counterfeit matching the real diamond's specifications and serial number to be made in India before travelling to Singapore. The men were detained at Changi Airport shortly after the theft, with police swiftly recovering the stolen diamond.
0: And that was the latest world news from the BBC.
4: Hello, this is Alex Ritson with the newsroom. We begin in Indonesia, where in a high-profile case, 19 people have been convicted of illegally buying and selling children for adoption. The child trafficking ring, which has been operating since 2023, illegally bought babies in West Java and sold them for adoption in both Indonesia and Singapore. It was led by a 70-year-old woman who recruited others to broker deals and pose as the children's biological mothers. All were handed jail terms, ranging from 3 to 7 years. But the verdict leaves many questions unanswered, particularly whether the adopted babies will be taken back to their biological families. Our correspondent, Lisa Tambudan, told me more about the case.
5: This had been going on for years, and it was revealed in court that the way that the trafficking ring operated was reaching out to parents via social media and even WhatsApp, with an excuse.

0: accused of wanting to adopt their child. And later it was actually found out that they were essentially selling these babies. And some of the people in Singapore who adopted them were actually not aware of the circumstances surrounding this, because from the Indonesian side, it was found out that there were legal documents, and these legal documents were actually proper. But what was not proper was the information that was stipulated in these docs.
1: The birth parents, did they realise that they were selling their children?
0: This is also another complexity with the case, because as it is understood that some of the parents who gave up their children in these adoption processes, they are facing economic hardship. So they were aware that they were getting some monetary compensation. However, as it is understood, the compensation was actually much smaller than what was later revealed in the investigation, where a child that was sent to Singapore could have been bought for almost $14,000. And it is known that most of this money stayed within the middlemen.
1: What are people making of this in Singapore and in Indonesia?
0: There's now very serious concern regarding child protection in Indonesia. However, on one hand, in Indonesia, it is not uncommon to, quote unquote, give your child to perhaps a better off relative or friend who could take better care of your child. But these are not legal adoption processes. And in this case, the fact that so many nuances to this case also brought out the complexities of parents who don't have another choice or other opportunities to improve the welfare of their family or their children.
1: This has been going on for a long time. What's going to happen to those children who've been perhaps living with families for some time?
0: That is one of the main concerns, because as far as it is understood, the parents who adopted them went through legal means. So there are complexities in ways of handling this post-verdict. We have not gotten an explanation from the officials overseeing those cases in which the children have been adopted into families in Singapore.
2: Lisa Tambunan in Indonesia. A deal to secure an Israeli withdrawal from southern Lebanon and the disarmament of the Iranian-backed Hezbollah is facing its first test on the ground. The Lebanese military is beginning to take charge of security in three southern villages. Under the US brokered plan, Israel is to hand over control of some areas it occupies in Lebanon. So how much will this help? Mark Duao is a Lebanese Druze MP who is described as an independent reformist and is opposed to Hezbollah's armed status.
3: Most of the villages that the Lebanese army is moving into today are villages that are not under occupation, but are part of an agreement to de-escalate the conflict in certain areas. So the way things are going now, this is a trust-building factor that will help and contribute positively to ending the conflict.
2: When the war between the US and Iran began in February, Hezbollah fired missiles at Israel in support of Tehran, leading Israel to launch a major air and ground offensive in Lebanon.

0: made as a stark contrast to what happened at the start of Keir Starmer's government. What did he do on energy? He took away the sort of the idea of subsidies for older people who were getting help with energy bills. So it's to contrast with that.
1: And a potentially fascinating invitation. Andy Burnham, of course, previously, until very recently, the mayor of Manchester. He's made a lot of his plans to put a number 10 up north somewhere. And he's now invited Donald Trump to Manchester. What's Mr. Trump going to make of that?
0: God, I so hope I'm going to be part of the BBC's coverage if that happens. As Donald Trump referred to Manchester, he said that Andy Burnham had been mayor of some town and Mr. Burnham was extremely liberal, but they seem to have had, according to both the White House and Downing Street, a perfectly civilised first conversation on Monday. And absolutely, he's been invited to Manchester because it's hosting the G20 next year. But if there's any way that one can get a ticket to that, Donald Trump turning up at Piccadilly Station in Manchester, I'll be there.
1: Rob Watson. The US-Iran war shows no sign of ending, with both sides continuing to exchange fire to try to gain control of shipping in the critical oil waterway, the Strait of Hormuz. The United States military said that overnight it had struck at Iran's ability to launch attacks into the strait. It was the 10th night in a row of US attacks, and while Washington and Tehran said they remained open to peace talks, the escalating conflict shows that their ceasefire is now in the past. Today, Iran attacked the US air and radar defence installations in Bahrain and Kuwait and warned that more powerful attacks would follow. Our correspondent in Jerusalem, Yoland Nell, told me there were other targets.
2: So the Iranian Revolutionary Guard claims that there are massive fires on two tankers in the Strait of Hormuz, saying that these were non-compliant with the rules it's imposing for transiting this critical waterway. We have got multiple reports of one tanker having been hit by a projectile overnight, the crew having disembarked a lifeboat with no environmental consequences reported, and at least two other vessels since late on Sunday. And that really just showing how Iran is still not loosening its grip on the Strait of Hormuz, despite there having been now 10 nights of US strikes. And the US military says the point of its strikes, which have attacked multiple Iranian cities overnight, according to the reports we're seeing, the point of these is to degrade Iran's ability to attack maritime civilian traffic. The US saying that there's still commercial ships transiting the strait, but of course this is at a very reduced number from what we saw prior to the Iran war. And, you know, that is where we do seem to be at this impasse, where the US is reaching the sort of limits of what it can achieve with these airstrikes. It says that it has been attacking different military command posts inside. Iran has put out a press statement that is quite similar to those that we've seen on previous nights.
1: And Iran's allies in Yemen, the Houthis, becoming involved once again. And this too could have enormous economic consequences.
2: It really could. So the Houthis say they're going to now block shipping for Saudi Arabia on this other critical maritime choke point, the Bab al-Mandab, which is between the Red Sea and the Gulf of Aden, and saying that's in response to an attack on Sana'a International Airport last week, which they're blaming on Saudi Arabia. Now, with the Strait of Hormuz blocked, Saudi Arabia has been using a pipeline that it has, which goes to the Red Sea, to get millions of barrels of oil out onto the global market. And we already know that the Houthis really can disrupt commercial shipping. They did that very successfully during the Gaza war between Israel and Hamas, and at that time, more than 100 vessels were attacked. Now, the Saudi Arabian military says that it is going to keep this waterway open, but it's another spot to watch.
1: Yoland Nell. We end the programme with a new trend in the retail world.
3: I can go live whenever I want. It works absolutely perfect for me as a mum. I can put my daughter to sleep and I can just hit go live and do a couple of sales. Before TikTok Shop, it was around maybe 50 orders a month. And now since starting TikTok Shop, it's like 500 orders a week.
1: It's known as live shopping on TikTok, and some people are making a lot of money from it. It's an interactive feature on the app. It lets creators and brands showcase and sell products during real-time live stream events. Viewers can also chat with the sellers, ask questions, purchase products instantly without ever leaving the TikTok app. Other social media channels have their own similar platforms. I spoke to our business correspondent, Emma Simpson, who's been following the success of live shopping here in the UK, and I asked her about its booming popularity.
4: It is a thing, and it's growing fast. It's a bit like live shopping on the TV.

0: TV. This is live shopping for the modern digital age, and TikTok UK Shop in particular. They tell me that they now have 6,000 of these live streams or live shopping events every day. It's remarkable.
1: And I guess part of the appeal is that you can set one of these shops up without all the hassle of going out and renting premises. None of that. You can just go live.
0: Exactly. It's a very low barrier to entry. So I watched this event at London's Covent Garden Market. It was a TikTok event to show off the variety of sellers who were selling to the general public, but they all had their mobile phones and tripods, some of them with a ring light. So at the same time as selling to punters walking through, they were broadcasting live to consumers all over the country. And one of them said, it's a bit like having 500 people in your shop at any one time. If I had taken on a shop here in Covent Garden, the cost would be astronomical. I maybe get 10 shoppers an hour, but I can have hundreds in my shop at any one time.
1: You won't have to be paying rents or business rates, but you will, if you open one of these things, though, have to be paying someone, a platform, presumably quite a lot of money.
0: Oh, yes, it comes at a cost. And I was talking about this to one of the most amazing businesses I met that day. It was a halal butcher who had a physical store, but they've also been selling on TikTok Shop UK and going live, and I watched them in action. So he told me the last TikTok live he'd done, he'd sold around $11,000 worth of steaks in 3 hours. It would have taken him 3 to 4 days to sell that amount in his shop. And I said, but are you making any money out of this? Because TikTok will be taking 9% of the value of your total orders. And he said, yes, it's chunky, but it's really helped the expansion of our business. So I was sort of blown away by the small butchers now selling UK-wide. And I watched him in action, and I could see on the app, he had about 200 customers. Incredible.
1: 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Plenty more in the Global News podcast. 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
3: The Indonesian baby trafficking network. Is Ukraine's top general about to be sacked? Can US strikes change Iranian behaviour? 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
2: That's followed by People Fixing the World. 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
8: BBC News with Emily Thomas. 19 people in Indonesia have been convicted of trafficking at least 34 babies. The leader of the group, a 70-year-old woman, was sentenced to 7 years in prison. Some of the infants were sent to Singapore, others were sold in Jakarta. There have been further exchanges of fire between Iran and the United States. Iran says it's attacked two oil tankers in the Strait of Hormuz as the battle for control of the waterway continues. Health officials in the Democratic Republic of Congo say the Ebola outbreak is spreading further. It comes after a new affected health zone was confirmed in Ituri province. The UN says that 144 migrants and refugees were reported dead or missing off the coast of Mauritania last week. They were attempting the dangerous journey from West Africa to Europe. India's main opposition leader,

0: Rahul Gandhi has called for the Prime Minister Narendra Modi to resign over a police crackdown on student protests in Delhi. Around 180 people were injured in Monday's march towards Parliament, organised by the youth-led Cockroach Movement. The organisers, the protesters, were calling for education and employment reforms. The Turkish opposition leader Özgür Özel says he's forming a new political party after a court removed him from the leadership of the main opposition CHP. Mr. Özel said the country stood at a historic crossroads and that his new party would become the major opposition force. More than 600 firefighters and troops have been battling for a six-day, a huge wildfire north of the Spanish capital, Madrid. Some 1,200 people have fled their homes. And a female monkey has been rescued by animal welfare officers in Britain after being found abandoned on a London bus. The marmoset was discovered hidden inside an unaccompanied bag by the vehicle's stunned driver. BBC News.
1: In the beginning, the Sky Father, Ranginui, and the Earth Mother, Papatuanuku, were locked in a tight embrace, and their children lived in the dark space in between them. One day, their son, Tane Nui Arangi, pushed his parents apart, creating the separate earth and sky. But following their separation, this newly created world was dark, and Tane Nui Arangi needed to find a source of light to illuminate it. So he looked towards the sky and found the smallest, most fragile star, called Hineroa Moa. They came together and had a daughter, the goddess of childbirth and weaving. And she would inspire a method to help save the oceans in the 21st century.
2: I thought of Hine Te Iwiwa. One of my tribes was a matriarchal tribe. So it just made sense that we would look to female ancestors to help guide our work.
1: I'm Julia Ravey.
3: And I'm Ella Hubber.
1: We're scientists turned radio presenters.
3: And these are the stories we wish we'd known when we were starting out as scientists.
1: This is Unstoppable for Discovery on the BBC World Service. Today's story is all about combining the old with the new to help solve problems caused by our modern day society, and how one particular researcher has fully embraced her culture in an effort to save our oceans. And her name is Currer Paul Beck. So this story all begins with the source and foundation of all life. What would you say, Ella, is your foundation of life?
3: My foundation of life, I guess, is RNA, DNA.
1: That's your foundation of life. That is the foundation of life. Give me something personal. That's what I'm here for.
3: Cup of tea.
1: That was my one. I was going to say a cup of tea. I think like that's the thing that sustains me the most. But in this instance, I'm talking about water, and specifically the sea and oceans in relation to Maori cultures, the original settlers in Aotearoa or New Zealand.
3: Okay, so what makes water so important in Maori culture?
1: So Maori view the water as an essential energy for life, and the ocean is a huge part of New Zealand's identity, and so it is very important to protect Moana.
3: Moana, does that mean ocean?
1: It does. And there is one scientist who sees Moana as the place she is most at home.
2: Oh, Julia, I love it. If I'm on a boat, I look in the water and I think, I need to be in the water. So once I'm in the water, then I'm home. It's a spiritual connectivity of a place where I feel I belong and that I have a duty.
3: Is that Currer?
1: It is.
2: Kia ora, ko te pari o te rā wai. Greetings, my name is Currer and I am a Māori marine ecologist from Aotearoa, New Zealand.
1: So Currer Paul Beck is a marine scientist, but this wasn't the career that was in her mind until much, much later in her life.
3: Oh, okay, so what was her early life like?
1: So Currer told me that she grew up in a small inland town in New Zealand in the 1970s, so nowhere near the ocean, and her ancestors did actually come from these coastal regions. But at the time, Currer said, growing up as a Maori child was really hard.
2: To be Maori was to be invisible, was to be, I'm getting emotional. I don't even know why. But to be Maori was to be not seen, not heard. And you were dirty, dumb, and lazy. Everything bad was to be Maori. So my mother put me into ballet lessons, and I actually loved it. It was discipline, hard work.

work and strength. But I was the only Māori girl in the class, and she asked if some of the other mothers could do my hair. I had really long, really beautiful long hair, and I could hear all the non-Māori mothers talking about me.

0: for the education minister to resign. Why are you making the leap from saying this examination paper should never have been leaked to saying, you know, look, the whole future of the country is at stake?
1: That's the paper that you give to get into medical school in India. This paper wasn't just leaked this year, it was also leaked in the year 2024. Now, just to give you a little bit of an idea about the stakes of these exams, just imagine students just out of high school, so they're probably 17, giving these exams, and the pressure they have on their shoulders is very, very immense. And so the National Testing Agency is the one that holds all of these exams. So they're responsible for conducting these exams. And these government colleges are really coveted. Obviously, that's why everybody is competing for them and getting a seat. So success or failure in this case could literally determine your, not only your career trajectory, in fact, even your socioeconomic situations or mobility. For especially the underprivileged people who come from those backgrounds, there are many of them in India. And they view these exams as like a gateway to finally breaking out of poverty. So practically, you could imagine their whole family relying on them to track these examinations so that they finally get into a good college with prospects of getting a good job and finally earning income for their family. And to put that much pressure on 17 to 18-year-olds is already very crazy. It's even hard to imagine. And about the future of this country, we're the youth of this country. So our futures would compound to also the future of this country in a way. We're going to be handling the country next. And we need a better pathway to do that. The road right now is really, really rough for us. So as a consequence of this paper leak, many students have also had to suicide. The situation is that bad. So, yes.
0: Have you actually gone along to some of the demonstrations?
1: I have gone once, yes. It was the day the police actually took away the activist Sonam Wangchuk, who was on a hunger strike for this protest by force. It was the same day.
0: There has been criticism of some of the police action that it's been a bit heavy-handed. What was your experience?
1: The amount of police, guards and riot control officers were huge in number. They were a lot more than the actual protesters. And a lot of the roads were blocked. So it took me a while to even reach there. Actually, yesterday on Monday, there was a march to the parliament, also organized by the CGP. In that march, a lot of people showed up. And there have been many instances of the police beating up protesters in the most violent way ever. That shouldn't be done when you're just protesting.
0: Have your parents talked to you about you going on the protest? I mean, are they concerned at all for your safety?
1: I've had a lot of my peers and my juniors also reach out to me when I told them I went to the protest. And they were like, how did you go? How did your parents allow you to? I didn't go alone. I went with my dad, who's very nice because he actually took us. He actually knows how much this means to me. And my parents fully support me doing this as long as I'm safe, of course, because going for the march would have been relatively unsafe, as we've seen after yesterday. I mean, there was use of tear gas and the police were beating up people. It was a pretty bad scene. But other than that, I would just like to say I'm very happy that my parents have supported me. They've actually taken me to the protest because it meant a lot to me.
0: That's good to hear that you're being supported by your parents. Tell me what it is that you would like to do, because I mean, obviously the protests have been in particular about this medical examination. That's been the sort of spark. What are your plans?
1: I'm currently studying humanities subjects. Subjects like history, political science, economics, even mathematics. And I plan to pursue economics in the future. I love the subject a lot. But also what I particularly love is socioeconomics. So like poverty alleviation and such fields. I love researching in those fields. And I would maybe also want to get into politics in the future.
0: 16-year-old Sharanya telling me from Delhi why she's been involved in the Cockroach Janta Party. Is Ukraine's top general about to be sacked? You

0: He recalls 6 days ago the Ukrainian president, Volodymyr Zelensky, unexpectedly fired his relatively new defence minister, Mykhailo Fedorov, had only been in post for 6 months. Mr. Fedorov, who'd been credited with some technological and organisational changes that had helped Ukraine's position in the war against Russia, made it very clear in his exit news conference that his chief antagonist had been the country's commander-in-chief, General Oleksandr Syrsky. Thousands of protesters on the streets of Kyiv agreed that the president had made a mistake in siding with General Syrsky. Now, reports out of Kyiv suggest that the general's removal is a matter of when, not if. I've been speaking to the Ukrainian journalist Ilya Ponomarenko. What's his appraisal of General Syrsky?
1: General Syrsky is a man who could be described as talented, tough, brutal, gifted. He is effective as a general when he has resources for large-scale operations. In many ways, in the first years of the war, of the full-scale war of Russia against Ukraine, he was the brain behind many successful Ukrainian operations, particularly the Battle of Kyiv or the Ukrainian counter-offensive operation in Kharkiv in 2022. And right now, a huge problem behind this is that Oleksandr Syrsky is in many ways the general of 2022 and 2023, that kind of war that we had back then. Another problem is that over these years of him being head of the Ukrainian military, he has concentrated a lot, awfully a lot of personal power. He's got a track of being called by fellow servicemen the butcher. He concentrates his loyal people around. Apart from being a pretty talented general in general and tough decision maker, he's very often regarded as exceedingly brutal, exceedingly harsh. So
0: just to be clear, Ilya, when you're talking about his record for brutality, as you put it, you're talking not in terms of his tactics towards the Russians, you're talking about the way he manages his own troops.
1: Yes, exactly.
0: Do you think this dispute with Fedorov is more to do with that type of management style, can I put it that way, about the way in which he sort of accrues power for himself, the way in which he treats his men, and less to do, because Fedorov had this big reputation of being the man who was trying to modernize the army, particularly in terms of the tech that it uses, the drones and so forth? It was less about that, and it was more a sort of clash of personality?
1: You know, General Syrsky's brutality, his authoritative posture is just one part of the problem. Another problem is that, like I said, he's the man of 2022, 2023, that kind of war that we had back then, you know, the war of large armored columns, of insane artillery rushes, of tanks, of massive battalions. He's the talented commander of the previous area of warfare. Mykhailo Fedorov, essentially an IT guy, essentially a guy from high-tech industry, he represented quite a different approach that suits era of warfare that we have now. He is about digitalization, optimization, introduction of irregular approaches, IT, artificial intelligence. So he represents youth, the next generation of high-tech warfare. And it's not simply about, you know, weapons, technologies, and arms and drones. It's also about military procurement. It's about the efficacy and efficiency of defense spending. It's about processing of large amounts of statistics, all sorts of data that are processed to analyze and uncover the ineffective things, particularly when it comes to very sensitive things like the interests of people who got used to making a lot of money on military procurements, on government contracts, and things like that. One of the things that he introduced as a defense minister within his short months was a system of military procurement in which the contracts for the military, for the government during wartime, are being given not to the best friends of the leadership, not to those who they got used to working with, but to those who have proved best in terms of efficacy, in terms of prices, in terms of everything. So that corresponds to a lot of problem.
0: None of this can reflect terror.

0: terribly well on Volodymyr Zelensky.
1: Of course, one of the biggest results of this ongoing scandal is that a lot of people who generally supported Zelensky, and we had pretty much at least 60% of trust during wartime through all these years, a lot of people saw this as him executing his darker side of his personal character, of his leadership, and generally dissatisfying a lot of people who generally trusted him and praised him for undoubtable successes on the international arena in terms of championing Ukrainian interests. A lot of people are generally dissatisfied with Zelensky among his toughest supporters because the decision is so absurdly wrong, absurdly unexplainable in this situation. So a lot of people are left pretty dazzled with what Zelensky can actually do.
0: The highly experienced Ukrainian journalist, formerly defense editor of the Kyiv Independent, Ilya Ponomarenko, who speaks to me from Bucha, just outside of Kyiv. 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
3: The primary thing is to put the human being at the center of what you're doing. 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
2: In an hour, it's World Business Express.
4: Tariffs are back on the table. US President Donald Trump has imposed duties of 50% on Canada on a wide range of goods, everything from wine and cement to industrial goods and even hockey sticks.
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5: So we need a trace amount of silicon in our diet for our bones to be healthy. We don't normally have a problem getting silicon from our diet. There's plenty in drinking water, for example. There's quite a lot in beer, as it happens.
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0: And a reminder of our top story this hour, 19 people in Indonesia have been convicted and jailed for trafficking dozens of babies, selling some of them for adoption in Singapore. The BBC's Lisa Tambunan was at the court today.
6: Various personnel were reaching out to parents who wanted or could potentially give up their children for adoption. Sometimes even before birth, many of these parents that were targeted were those who faced economic hardship, who had difficulties raising babies or even paying for maternity care.
0: Couple of other headlines in the BBC newsroom. Six members of the same family being killed as part of an intensifying wave of Israeli strikes across Gaza, despite the ceasefire. And Kuwait says several desalination and power plants have been damaged in Iranian attacks as Tehran continues to strike its neighbours as part of its conflict with the United States. This is NewsHour from the BBC with me, Tim Franks. In Lebanon, the army says its troops have begun deploying to a pilot zone in the south of the country following the withdrawal of Israeli forces under a US brokered agreement reached last month. The idea is that the Lebanese soldiers will then ensure the disarmament of the Iran-backed Hezbollah militia in that area. Today's announcement came as Lebanon's President Joseph Aoun is due to meet President Trump at the White House in just over an hour. Our correspondent Karine Torbay joins us from Beirut. Karine, how big a test of the army's ability to disarm Hezbollah, at least in sort of theory, is this?
7: Well, it's a big test to the whole idea of the pilot zones to start with, because this is the first kind of implementation, and we can see that this is not happening as smoothly as we thought or as was hoped. First, there is a clear kind of confusion about what is expected to happen. Lebanon was expecting these pilot zones to be areas under Israeli occupation, whereby Israel withdraws from these areas and the Lebanese army enters and kind of implement full control, security control, and dismantle any Hezbollah's infrastructure in these areas. We found out that the three areas that were assigned as the first pilot zones, two of them are not occupied, two of them have

0: already the Lebanese army present there and residents have gone back to them after the war. And the third one didn't really have Israeli occupation per se, but Israeli forces were on the outskirts of the town and they used to have incursions every now and then. But today the Lebanese army went in. It was kind of a first milestone or baby step, let's say, in a very long process. And just a few minutes ago, the army announced that the Lebanese army has announced that its troops came under fire when Israel struck a nearby position in that pilot zone. All of this to explain how thorny is this issue, how difficult it is, and how bumpy is the road ahead. Nevertheless, it is hailed as probably a possible solution for an Israeli withdrawal from the occupied land and something that could be a way, an exit for all this situation that Lebanon finds itself in it.
1: And just very briefly, Karine, what do you think Joseph Aoun would like to get from President Trump today?
0: Probably some. He will advocate for Lebanon's case from the Lebanese perspective. He would like to see Trump having more pressure put on Israel to withdraw from Lebanon, to fully abide by the ceasefire, to stop its strikes on Lebanon, especially in the south. But also, as much as there are hopes, there is also a lot of apprehension from what could happen from this meeting.
1: Karine Torbay, very good to have you on the programme. Thank you for joining us from Beirut. In the United States, football typically means a very different thing to the rest of the world. It's that game involving pads and helmets and a sort of oval ball. But the land of soccer now has thousands, if not millions, of new fans. And Major League Soccer, the top US club league, is determined to keep those new fans interested once memories of the World Cup begin to wear off. The BBC's Regan Morris has this report from Los Angeles about the future of MLS.
2: Hey, Leo. Can we kick it?
3: Chase, dale.
4: The biggest star in Major League Soccer also happens to be the biggest star in all of football, Lionel Messi. He's the first face you see in a star-studded ad campaign to invite new football fans to check out the U.S. League. MLS Executive Vice President Dan Cordemanche says the World Cup has been an amazing opportunity.
5: The World Cup has now exposed millions of people to Major League Soccer. If we are going all out with a marketing campaign, you could imagine Lionel Messi, the American players who played in the World Cup. The theme is kind of, thanks world, we'll take it from here.
4: Major League Soccer is the legacy of the 1994 World Cup, when FIFA mandated the U.S. establish a professional league as part of its bid to host the tournament.
6: This is 1996, a dramatically different, totally different era in American soccer. And starting
4: the league started with just 10 teams and no purpose-built stadiums. Now, the league has 30 clubs and world-class stadiums and training facilities across the U.S. and Canada. But in the U.S., football means a very different thing, typically coming with marching bands and cheerleaders. FIFA Vice President Victor Montaliani says the beautiful game has never been more relevant in North America.
7: We knew that the in-stadium experience would be great, but I think what we've seen is what's happening outside the stadiums, in the streets, in the fan fests, in the viewing parties. To me, that's our next frontier as a region, to build that culture of football. That's really what's going to be the lasting legacy.
4: There were so many public World Cup watch parties, even if you weren't a football fan, it was hard to miss the tournament. Big screens were set up seemingly everywhere, even on the beach. On LA's Hermosa Beach, fans watched in bikinis as Spain defeated France. LA Galaxy were there giving away free tickets, part of the league's first match on us promised to new fans. Corinna Irvin signed up.
8: So I followed the Premier League for a long time, and after watching the U.S. play the World Cup, I just became a fan of the MLS now, so I'm excited to go and watch. My dad played soccer growing up. He's a huge soccer fan of German, Italian football, and then we just stuck to the Premier League, and now I'm a Manchester City fan.
9: Who's going to be your MLS team?
8: Probably the LA Galaxy. After I go to the game, I'll probably become a big fan.
4: That's just what the MLS is hoping for. The league is changing its calendar next year to align with Europe's. But critics say the MLS is years away from being

0: considered among the top five elite leagues in the world. The MLS says they're already partly there. Here's Cordemanche again.
1: The key things that we looked at was the relevance and the size of our fan base, second in the world. The valuation of our clubs, 18 of the top 50, number one in the world. Best player in the world. We had 45 players in the World Cup. That's more than any other league in the Western Hemisphere and among the top leagues in the world. But take Messi out of the equation, and we are in that mix when it comes to minutes played, goals scored, and some of the key metrics.
2: Can I kick it?
0: Major League Soccer had a reputation for being a retirement home for superstars. A lucrative place for legends like Beckham and now Messi to play after peak careers in Europe. But that reputation is outdated. The average age of new international players in the league is now 23. With younger stars and new fans, the MLS hopes their future reputation will be one of excellence and glory.
3: Yes, you can.
4: Regan Morris on the much-debated future of Major League Soccer in the US. That's it from this edition of NewsHour. From me, Tim Franks, and the team here in London, thanks for your company.
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8: We will be live in Washington as Donald Trump meets the Lebanese president who's trying to secure an Israeli withdrawal. 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
9: How do we create cities that work better for everyone? 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Only we're not in the studio. We're at the BBC Future of Journalism Festival in Nairobi, Kenya, and in front of a live audience.
10: So we've mitigated about 1,500 tons of CO2, and we reckon we've saved the riders that have been using average about 50,000 shillings per year.
11: We have been able to recycle over 20 million kilograms of plastic waste since inception. This has... Oh,
12: thank you. All of us have an opportunity to come up with a solution because Africa has amazing potential.
9: Join me, Myra Anubi, the panelists, and our incredible audience as we brainstorm ways to fix our cities here on People Fixing the World. But first, the BBC News.
13: BBC News with Govinda Gill. Health officials in Gaza say an Israeli airstrike has killed six members of the same family in Gaza City. Israel said it was targeting a Hamas militant without providing evidence. Yolande Nell is in Jerusalem.
14: Video footage shows the family's apartment on fire overnight in the west of Gaza City. The brother of Firas al-Masri told the BBC that he'd been burned to death along with his wife Salsabil and their three daughters and son. The six were buried together. The UN's Human Rights Office has condemned the intensification of Israeli military attacks in Gaza. In the week before the latest strike, it said that at least 57 Palestinians, including six children, were killed. The Israeli army has recently announced a series of attacks targeting members of Palestinian armed groups who it says were involved in the deadly 7th of October assault on Israel and the mass hostage-taking which ignited the Gaza war.
13: Kuwait says Iran hit several power generation and water desalination plants as part of continuing attacks across the region on Monday. Iran has said its strikes on Tuesday targeted two oil tankers in the Strait of Hormuz. The US military says it carried out strikes aimed at degrading Tehran's ability to interfere with shipping. Donald Trump is meeting Lebanon's President Joseph Aoun. Earlier, the Lebanese army began deploying forces in the south of the country. Here's Peter Bowes.
15: Joseph Aoun is the first Lebanese head of state to visit the White House in nearly 17 years. His meeting with

0: President Trump is expected to focus on a plan to disarm Hezbollah. The Lebanese leader is also likely to urge his American counterpart to put pressure on Israel to withdraw its forces from southern Lebanon. Israel has now announced the establishment of several so-called pilot zones in the south, coordinated with American and Lebanese forces. Under the plan, Israeli troops would withdraw from selected areas and hand control to the Lebanese army, which will be responsible for removing Hezbollah's weapons and military infrastructure.
1: A court in India has sentenced 44 Somali nationals to life in prison for hijacking vessels in the Gulf of Aden 2 years ago. Richard Kagoe reports from Nairobi.
2: Handing down the sentences, the judge said the men had committed serious crimes, including using hostages as human shields, threatening to kill them and demanding ransom. The court rejected their plea for leniency after they said they were poor, uneducated and with families to support back home. Prosecutors argued they had committed terrorist acts by opening fire on Indian warships and deserved the harshest punishment. The men were arrested by the Indian Navy in two separate operations in March 2024 after hijacking a multi-flag bulk carrier and an Iranian fishing vessel off Somalia's Red Sea coast on the Gulf of Aden.
1: World news from the BBC. Health officials in the Democratic Republic of Congo say the Ebola outbreak is spreading further after a new affected health zone was confirmed in Ituri province. The addition of Adja brings the total to 47 health zones, with 46 still seeing active transmission. Turkey's opposition leader Özgür Özel says he's forming a new political party after a court removed him from the leadership of the main opposition CHP. Mr. Özel has emerged as the biggest challenger to President Erdogan after the jailing of Istanbul's mayor Ekrem İmamoğlu. The new British Prime Minister, Andy Burnham, has been hosting his first cabinet meeting a day after taking office. For the first time in history, the team features more women than men. Mr. Burnham started the day with a tax cut on energy bills, although questions have been raised about how it will be funded. The BBC understands civil servants in London have been briefed about potential relocations to the north of England aimed at decentralising power. The European Commission has cancelled a €2 million grant to the Venice Biennale over Russia's presence at the world's biggest contemporary art show. Sasha Schlichter has the details.
3: Participation in the Biennale is the sort of soft power Moscow craves, aimed at normalising its war of aggression. Only the other week, the IOC decided to welcome Russian teams back into the Olympic fold. Explaining today's Biennale decision, a Commission spokesman said cultural events funded by European taxpayers should safeguard democratic values and foster diversity and freedom of expression. Values, he said, not represented in today's Russia. Before the current show opened, the international jury resigned in protest at Russia's participation, with Ukraine likening it to inviting a serial killer to dinner with your friends.
1: BBC News.
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5: The BBC's Future of Journalism Festival in Nairobi, Kenya. I'm Myra Anubi, and this is People Fixing the World. Today's show is very different. As you can hear, I'm not in the studio. I am, in fact, in one of the biggest universities in the city, Nairobi University. And here we have a live audience who are going to be joining us today as we ask a very big question. How do we build cities that work for everyone? Hello and habari, as we would say back here. It's such a treat to be in Nairobi because I grew up here and I also started my radio journey here. Nairobi has a certain magic to it. It's where skyscrapers meet the savannah, but unfortunately, it's also got a few challenges. Roads are congested. In fact, how many of you got stuck in traffic either today or this week?
6: Yes.
5: Basically everyone, right? There's that, but there's also the fact that streets are now polluted. Also, housing is very expensive, so people are being forced to live in informal settlements. Almost half of the world's population now live in cities. This has doubled since the 1950s, and it's led to poor

0: sanitation, a strain on infrastructure, transport, and resources. But I'm Myra, and I'm all about solutions. So today we're bringing together a panel of experts and innovators from Nairobi to figure out how we can make cities better for everyone. We've got Constant Kapp, an urban planner working for the United Nations Environmental Programme, who's passionate about making cities accessible and inclusive. We've also got Christopher Mara, founder of an electric bike company called Kiri EV, who wants to make our roads less polluted. We have Etta Madete, an architect and founder of Shout Group and Zimmer Homes, who is making sustainable and affordable housing. And finally, Lorna Ruto, founder of EcoPost, a group that's cleaning up the plastic waste around us and making useful things from it. Thank you. And also, of course, we've got all of you, the audience, with great ideas, which we'll be coming to a bit later on. Now, we're talking about cities, right? But I want to start with a bit of a different question for everyone on the panel. What do you think, in your opinion, is one of the best cities in the world? And it could be for any reason. The only catch is you can't say Nairobi. Let's start with you, Constant.
1: Okay, I can't say Nairobi. I've said it. Anyway, one city that to me really stood out was Tunis. Many of you will be surprised. Tunis has had an urban light rail system from 1985. One of the few African countries that has such a facility. And the parts of Tunis I had the opportunity of visiting were very walkable, very movable.

0: better place. Well, when we are on these bikes, we are possibly heading home. And that brings me to you, Etta. A fundamental need for everyone is to have a place where they can live and shelter themselves, but housing in Nairobi is becoming very expensive. You're a young architect and you founded Zimma Houses back in 2019. You guys have just built your first block of apartments, pioneering an affordable and sustainable way of designing and building homes. What led you to say, I want to get into this?
1: I think up to date, I've lived in over 16 different homes in Nairobi. But as a family, we were searching for affordability, whether it made sense to live in a smaller house, share rooms, whether it means closer to the employment or closer to amenities or to school so that the transport isn't that high. Searching for shelter that meets the requirements of your certain time in life is very, very difficult. And so when I became an architect, I realized if sustainability does not apply to the majority of Kenyans living in the city, then it's not applicable. It's not actually sustainability. Because in the long run, sustainability is more efficiency. It is better water uses and power uses. And so as I'm doing affordable and sustainable housing, we're now encapsulating this idea that sustainability, dignity, livable cities go hand in hand with being more efficient with our resources.
0: I just want to understand, you've gone ahead and you've had, you know, this experience, a lived experience that's influenced what you're doing now. But how exactly have you gone about creating these affordable apartment blocks?
1: Well, we've come here to work. We've come here to live our sort of 20s, 30s, 40s. So it is not a 5-6-bedroom house that you will invest in the city. Maybe it's a bit of a small apartment or a rental asset that can give you investments afterwards. So it's the type of house and the building types that we need to build for this ownership. And for Zimma, we are focused on courtyard apartments. Compact apartments in cities is actually okay, but we can design for dignity by ensuring they have natural light, natural ventilation, they're supplemented by an open courtyard in the center. And that, yes, for example, in our courtyard, we have about 100 homes and half an acre, that we have amenities that are linked to that. And so those elements make the city more livable, but also imbue dignity into the people living in those homes in the city.
0: Thank you so much, Etta. And I mean, all these homes will produce waste, which brings me on to Lorna and what you're doing. Lorna, you're the co-founder of EcoPost that turns plastic waste into fencing posts. Tell us, what made you think plastic is the way to go?
2: I grew up in a small town. It was a nice adventure for me because I used to go chasing rabbits and I'd listen to birds singing. It was so beautiful. But due to urbanization and rural urban migration, you guys, our home, my once beautiful home, became a small, dirty town with waste littering the streets, clogging the sewers, and even encroaching into our homes. But as a kid, I would see those plastic wastes and I would take them and I would melt them and I'd make ornaments. Then I sold and I discovered waste is not waste until it is wasted. So quite early, I was an entrepreneur. I used to make some money. I decided that when I grew up, I was going to do something about all that waste. And that's how EcoPost was conceived. It was actually conceived in 2009. And we recycle plastic waste and we manufacture products for building and constructions. And we have been able to recycle over 20 million kilograms of plastic waste since inception. This has enabled us to provide suitable alternative materials to timber. So we've been able to save over 4,500 acres of forest. And this has enabled us to prevent over 160 million kilograms of carbon dioxide emission from the environment. And what we do is has created 12,000 job opportunities, especially for the poor, marginalized youth and women groups in the community.
0: I like it. It's a proper trash to treasure story, right? And I think you've come with a few examples of your treasure.
2: I've only carried this because the other ones are more bulky. But this would be a former bottle.
0: This is a floorboard, right?
2: Yes, this is a floorboard.
0: It's quite hard. It feels like wood, and it looks also like one of those that kind of fits into each other with a gap.
2: Yes.
0: This does not feel like it was a plastic bottle?
2: True that.
0: Without obviously sharing the nitty-gritties, could you tell us what your process looks like?

0: Do you just go collecting trash in landfill?
1: Great. Our business model is such that we work with youth, a lot of youth, former chokoras and women groups.
0: And what are chokoras?
1: Street people, but now they're not street people anymore, if anything. We formalize them and we make them become entrepreneurs. People are now, women are now paying school fees out of this business. People are getting access to proper health. And I want everyone to look at, if I used plastic waste and I'm creating opportunities, what can you do where you are? So this is an opportunity for a lot of people to think about what you can do to create an impact.
2: Lovely.
0: I want to take this opportunity now to go to you, the audience. Let's first start with any questions that we might have for the panel. Let's go to the lady down here.
3: I have a question for Constance and Etta. I was in Denmark, actually, for 10 months, where I had a culture shock in terms of mobility. Cycling and walking is huge. When I came back to Nairobi, I realized how congested I felt for the first time in my life, despite being born and brought up in this city, is the fact that I can't bike anywhere. And my question is kind of probably twofold. How do we make cycling and walking a safe and accessible culture for everyone? And how do we also ensure that when we come to making sustainable housing, how do we ensure that we are not encroaching on land and also ensuring that there is enough space for the city to breathe?
0: Let's start with housing. Etta?
4: Our philosophy is that all density must be accompanied by dignity. We call it dignified density. And that's why we believe that urban Africa should only be urbanizing using courtyard apartments with protected views from every window. And we are trying to prove that by showing that it's commercially viable and even better. And even if you're not a tree hugger like me, I'm trying to convince my developers that you can make more money building in a dignified way.
0: Constant, would you like to talk about the cycling?
5: We have 1 billion people in Africa who either walk or cycle every day. Unfortunately, they're not supported with infrastructure, they're not supported with policy. So as we speak, all African ministers have endorsed the reality that walking and cycling needs to be mainstreamed at policy level.
0: That's a plan, and that's great, but practically, what would that look like?
5: You can talk of just improved walking infrastructure through either better street design or prioritizing it in transport projects. But when you start prioritizing, when we have affordable housing projects coming in, we ask ourselves, how will people access these homes by safe walking infrastructure? The best way to think about walking and cycling is what we call, some people call the 880 model. If a place is safe for an 8-year-old and an 80-year-old, then it is safe for all.
0: Thank you. Next question.
6: My name is Crispinus Juma. How are we able to scale some of these brilliant ideas that we have so that in as much as we want to reduce on plastic waste, we also don't end up polluting the environment? Thank you.
0: Donna?
1: Right now, we are continually innovating. Right now, we are using an AI to digitize our processes and to make sure that we are optimizing processes, production. We are thinking about better materials like utilizing cassava to make the plastic of the future. And you scale. You also scale your assets. You scale your production capacity, your knowledge, your brain. So you're constantly innovating. And if the innovation is making something, a problem to the environment, you need to reevaluate the design, change your business, change your model, but continually improve skill.
7: I'm Samuel, a graduate electrical engineer. 70% of the cars or most of our roads are SOVs, single occupancy vehicles. Basically, it's just the driver. And this is a major cause of the traffic gridlock. So how do we change the mindset to encourage people to actually use public transport, walk, or cycle? Thank you.
0: A very good point. Maybe Christopher?
8: One, I think it's a mindset, but before the mindset changes, I think it's also starting from the infrastructure itself. You know, I lived in London for some time, and it's, you don't have to go and wait for a bus. You know, the bus is coming at this time, and it's like clockwork. Here, you have to wait for the matatu to fill before it moves. So you don't know that it's going to take 5 minutes, 1 hour, or 2 hours. You're just sitting and waiting. So if we can sort out just the basic infrastructure, you'll see people be, it will become more of an inconvenience using your car. But most people wouldn't buy a motorcycle because you also feel unsafe on the roads. You know, I've ridden on the roads and you feel like I'm going to get knocked by someone. So if we bring order back to our roads and we bring

0: timeliness, I think a lot of people will start seeing there's no point to use my car because I have that convenience of being able to jump on a train, jump on a matatu, get to where I'm going within a few minutes and not have to worry about parking.
1: Amazing. Thank you all. That brings us to the end of this live audience recording here in Nairobi of People Fixing the World. I wonder, for anyone who might be listening, is there one thing that you could change about your city? If so, what would it be and why? Let me know by sending a message on WhatsApp or a voice note to the number +44 8000 321 721. A big thanks to you all, Constant Cap, Etta Madete, Christopher Mara, Lorna Ruto, and last but not least, also our audience here at the University of Nairobi in Kenya. And as we say in Kenya, Kwaheri. Let's say it all together.
2: Kwaheri.
1: Kwaheri. Thank you, and join us again next week.
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4: 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More recently, silicon has become the foundation of modern electronics, and we now live in what's called the Silicon Age.
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4: My guests will be telling us why silicon is a semiconductor, if there could be silicon-based life somewhere in space, and what a type of algae can tell us about the last ice age.
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6: Coming up on World Business Express in 20 minutes, tariffs are back. Donald Trump is imposing 50% duties on Canadian products, everything from cement to wine to hockey sticks. We'll bring you the reaction from Canada's exporters. Before that, on Business Daily, my colleague Sam Fenwick looks at the meme coin phenomenon. What is a meme coin and who's making money from them? That's coming up after the news.
7: BBC News with Govinda Gill. Health officials in Gaza say an Israeli airstrike has killed six members of the same family in Gaza City. It's part of a wave of intensifying Israeli attacks across the Palestinian territory. Israel said it targeted a Hamas militant but gave no details. Kuwait says Iran hit several power generation and water desalination plants as part of continuing attacks across the region on Monday. The Iranians have also targeted two oil tankers in the Strait of Hormuz today, Tuesday, while the US military has carried out further strikes on Iran. Donald Trump is meeting Lebanon's president shortly to discuss the implementation of a framework agreement to end Israel's conflict with the Lebanese group Hezbollah. Earlier, the Lebanese army began deploying forces to the south of the country under a US-brokered plan designed to start the withdrawal of Israeli troops. A court in India has sentenced 44 Somali nationals to life in prison for hijacking vessels in the Gulf of Aden 2 years ago. They had been detained by the Indian Navy. Turkey's opposition leader, Özgür Özil, says he's forming a new political party after a court removed him from the leadership of the main opposition CHP. He has emerged as the biggest challenger to the long-time president Erdogan. The part of Hungary's former prime minister, Viktor Orban, says state prosecutors have raided the centre housing their data servers. Fidesz said prosecutors intended to seize their communication system and database. The European Commission has cancelled a €2 million grant to the Venice Biennale over Russia's presence at the world's biggest contemporary art show. A spokesman said cultural events funded by European taxpayers should safeguard democratic values. And a female monkey has been rescued by animal welfare officers in Britain after being found on a bus. BBC News.
8: Type the words meme coin investor into YouTube and this is what comes back.
9: I've turned $3,000 into over $3 million trading meme coins.
10: This guy made $73 million from PP the meme coin. This dude made $6 million from Peanut the squirrel token. And today I'm going to try...
8: As you scroll down, the figures that people are quoting seem unbelievable.
11: They just

0: I was so fast because I know how to...
1: There's a lot here on how to invest, how to grow, and how to make a million. But you don't have to scroll too far before you see stories of those who have lost money on meme coins.
2: In reality, the $10,000 I invested turned into $121.
1: So where does the money actually go? Who wins? Who loses? I'm Sam Fenwick, and this is Business Daily from the BBC World Service. Today, we're following the money behind meme coins, the cryptocurrency anyone can launch, including a president. Cast your mind back to January 2025, a cold night in Washington, D.C., and preparations underway to welcome a new president. 3 days before he took office, Donald Trump posted that he had a meme coin. A meme coin is a cryptocurrency built around a joke, an internet meme, something out of pop culture, whatever's going around that week. There's no company behind it, no product, no promise anyone has to keep, just a name, a picture, and a price. On the 1st of July this year, the president's annual financial disclosure was published, 927 pages of it. It showed more than $1.4 billion in income last year from cryptocurrency, $635 million of it in royalties from a company called Celebration Coins, thought to be the entity behind the coin he launched 3 days before he took office. The White House says the president is not profiteering from the presidency. His businesses are held in a trust run by his sons, and he isn't the subject of federal conflict of interest laws. So when you buy one of these coins, where does your money actually go? First, let's find out how the coins get made. Carol Alexander is a professor of finance at the University of Sussex in the UK. She wanted to know how hard it actually is, so she tried it.
3: It took me 25 seconds. I used ChatGPT and I just said, make me a meme coin. And I made up some meme about the football player Bellingham. Most of these are just a name. So if I just made one called Bellingham, lots of young British people would probably think, oh, that's one to watch. It starts off with a price of something like 1/100th of a cent.
1: Now, Carol didn't launch her new Bellingham coin, but if she had, here's what happens next.
3: Once it's put on the blockchain, the smart contract will automatically deal out mint these tokens up to the maximum, which is usually something like 1 million, or it could be 100 million. And you will probably retain quite a few of them yourself, maybe 500,000 of the 1 million minted. And through socials, you pump up the price. Then when the price gets high enough, usually you'll sell as many as you can, and then the price will fall, which is why most of them only survive a few hours or days.
1: Can anyone make a meme coin? Is there any vetting? Is there any regulation behind it?
3: No, there's no vetting, no regulation, and there can't be because it's on a blockchain and nobody can regulate blockchains because they're not domiciled anywhere.
1: So they get made constantly. Producer Matt is here. He's watching a site called GMGN and it tracks new meme coins as they launch. Matt, what are you seeing?
4: Yeah, I've been tracking this since the start of the show. Over 100 meme coins, coming up to 120, 130 meme coins been created since we started recording. I'm now looking at what I've got in front of me. There's references to things like Pokemon. There's animals. There's a Leo the lion I saw earlier. It's all random stuff from the internet. People just post every few seconds, hoping that it'll take off.
1: So about 130 in what, less than 5 minutes or so?
4: Yeah, that quickly.
1: Now, the platform takes a small fee every time a coin is created and every time one is traded. Last year, the launch platforms on one blockchain, Solana, took $762 million in launch fees, more than double the year before. But fewer than one coin in every 100 makes it into a proper exchange. The rest die within hours. The platform gets paid on all of them, whether they survive or not. So what are the chances of launching a successful

0: to be taken care of. And this is a quote unquote, what you might call adoption. However, it is not official. There is that general social understanding of that. And with this legal case, it raises question of how to better protect and how to put in legal framework and policies that would take care of these children and prevent them from falling into the wrong hands or being trafficked unknowingly by either parties involved in the process.
1: That's Lisa Tamadan speaking to me a little bit earlier on from West Java.

0: Last month on Outside Source, we were talking quite a bit about the earthquakes in Venezuela. The death toll is now over 5,000, and many of those bodies are still trapped under tons of rubble. Specialist rescue teams have been deployed from around the world to try and help. And if you think about those people, they themselves, especially if they often go to these kind of places to try and help, will be exposed to immense amounts of trauma and stress and grief, and that's just accepted as being part of their daily job. Some statistics suggest that people who respond to emergency situations experience PTSD at significantly higher rates than the general public. We wondered what that might be like, so assembled three of them. Drew Hanna works for the US veteran-led humanitarian organization Team Rubicon, and he's helped people affected by tornadoes, wildfires, hurricanes. Daniel Poole survived the 2004 Boxing Day tsunami in Sri Lanka, and because of his experience, went on to go and work for Shelterbox, an international disaster relief charity. I started by speaking to Alex Rogers, who's from the UK-based charity Search and Rescue Assistance in Disasters. He was deployed as an engineer to Turkey following the 2023 earthquake there, which killed more than 53,000 people.
1: We were taken on search and rescue operations. So we had a live rescue on the first evening. We were there on the Wednesday and rescued a mother and a child from a building, and also had to identify the rest of the family, which we weren't able to rescue, and then carried on search operations throughout the city and had another live rescue late on the Friday evening, so 5 days after the event. And yeah, many more unsuccessful searches throughout the city during that time.
0: Mm. And that was particularly devastating, that earthquake. I think it's about 53,000 people lost their lives in that. What was it like for you, I guess, sort of just practically, but also emotionally, having to go through all of that as well?
1: Yeah, I think you touched on the number there. That I find that quite interesting. That number is huge and almost has kind of no emotional effect on me. I remember at one point seeing in front of me there was a few tower blocks that had collapsed. That we rough calculation must have been 3,000 or 4,000 people had lost their lives in. But it was the much smaller moments, the sort of where you actually, it kind of hits home. I remember just a mum standing on the side of the road begging for some food for her two children, and that hit me far harder than that 50,000 number you see in the paper. Just an uncle outside of the flat that we'd searched confirmed that there were only dead bodies in there, and he stayed there on his own at sort of 2 a.m. to pray for the family that were in there. Those real like small moments kind of, yeah, they strike home more than that sort of that big number.
0: And I guess ones in particular as well where you could maybe put yourselves in the shoes of those that you're seeing go through this, you know, if it's a parent and child or brothers, I don't know if you've got siblings, something like that.
1: Yeah, for sure. Like that mother, she had nothing, probably lost her house, just had the two children with her and nothing else. And yeah, as a parent, to see sort of that situation, you think, yeah, what would I do for my family in that situation? It does sort of, yeah, make you think.
0: Mm. And were you aware of that at the time? I mean, were you processing that, realizing the emotional toll it was having on you, or is it something that just hits you in the face months later?
1: No, I think, yeah, it was very sort of some very raw emotional experiences whilst there. That family where we rescued the mother and the daughter, I had to go back into, well, we didn't find the son alive.

0: And that child was the same age as my son back home. So sort of emotional impact that I was very aware of at the time. And it took, sort of a few months upon returning to keep processing that.
1: Drew, you're in the US, in Colorado. Tell us how you got into this business of helping people in disasters. Is it always something that you've done?
2: No, and it honestly, when I was growing up and looking at roles and jobs, I never even thought of this as an opportunity. I wanted to serve. I wanted to serve, my country and my community. And I joined the military coming out of high school in the United States. Ended up kind of just in time for Afghanistan and Iraq, the whole Middle East grand tour. And coming out of that, transitioning back into civilian life, like a lot of global war on terror veterans, it was a difficult transition. I didn't know how to connect or relate to my peers who hadn't gone overseas and had the experiences that I'd had. And I was searching for a way to find that connection point, an anchor back into society, which is kind of how I stumbled into Team Rubicon. At the time, I was a bunch of veterans kind of going out and helping their communities after natural disasters. And I found in that a bunch of things. I found, this connection point with other service members who are at a similar transition point that I was. But more importantly, I think I found this calling and this mission to help people who are objectively going through probably some of the worst experiences in their lives.
1: Yeah.
2: And being able to help repair some of the damage, be it physical, mental, emotional, and get them back on a path to recovery. And in that, we were all helping ourselves as well.
1: And it seems like one of the most devastating things that you've been involved with helping around was Hurricane Harvey in Houston in 2017. Tell us about that. What happened and what was your experience of it?
2: Hurricane Harvey was one of the largest hurricanes that's hit the continental United States, and just the how widespread the impacts from that storm were. We were working all through Texas. I was down in Rockport, but we had teams up through Houston proper, going almost all the way to the Louisiana border because of just the extent of it and the amount of homes that had been flooded and, lives that were lost as a result of that storm. And we were working there, months after the storm's impact, and finding people who, just had received very, very little help in that entire period of time. It was one of those moments where, as an organization, we made a kind of a collective decision, we're going to go all in on this. We're going to put every resource that we have into helping these people get back on a recovery path, because just the amount of need was so great on the ground.
1: Mm. And did your experience serving in the military and seeing people in awful situations, but for completely different reasons, I don't know, did that help how you approach those disasters, or did it hinder it in some way in terms of, triggering you?
2: I think it is our secret sauce to the disaster work that we do as an organization is, we have folks who have been in these very extreme situations overseas. And, we've been trained to deal with that, to manage the situation, to, find the calm in the center of the storm. And that's often what we're encountering when we do disaster work, be it teams we've got down in Venezuela or right here in Colorado responding to the Aspen Acres fire right now. So we are always sort of that point that other people who are dealing with the disaster and may not have encountered anything like it before can anchor into. Is our gray shirt leaders, and they can help them find that path back to recovery.
1: Yeah. Let me bring in Daniel and ask you about your experience. Daniel, you were actually a survivor of the awful tsunami that happened in Boxing Day in 2004 when you were on holiday in Sri Lanka. Tell us about that, if you would, first of all, and how that led you into the line of work you do now.
3: I wanted to start off and just say thanks for all the amazing work that the rest of the callers have. In fact, in a previous role, I've worked with Team Rubicon and SAR-Aid and the organization I work with now, Shelterbox. So kind of I've got tentative ties with

0: with all of the people here. With the tsunami, the Boxing Day tsunami, that was pre me being involved with the humanitarian sector. And I was on a surf trip in Sri Lanka, on the south of Sri Lanka, with my wife. And then we'd had a great month or so surfing, and we were woken up on Boxing Day morning to some shouts and screams, and we were in staying with a local family. We were woken up to shouting and screaming, and you could throw a cricket ball from where we were sleeping into the sea on the best of days. But on this particular day, I opened up kind of the curtains and saw that there was this big, huge wave coming through, and it smashed the building. We were in the compound, washed us through a ditch, across a road, and then into the jungle 100 or so meters. And that kind of was the start of a week or so of, yeah, learning what it was to be displaced after crisis, and like the limited amount of actual support that is around to start with. And that's kind of, as you say, that was the trigger. That's what got me really interested in the sector and wanting to be part of a response.
1: But tell me about that decision, because there are many people who will have gone through something

0: you see a house being built in a floodplain and you're just like, I wouldn't build that there. I wouldn't buy that house. Or, you know, you when you're ever you're into a public place, you're sort of assessing. You're like, okay, well, you know, there's this emergency would happen. Like, here's where the exits are. Here, you know, if there's a fire, it kind of puts you in this state of high alert. Like, but when there's a disaster, like when there's an actual event that's happening, you know, somewhere like in my area of responsibility that my teams respond to, you know, I feel this like clench in my gut, and it just like gradually releases as we move through the process of getting people out there to help, where, you know, okay, like we figured out, you know, what the needs are going to be, we figured out where our teams are going to go, we figured out the work that we're going to do. And when it actually releases and when I feel calm again is like when we're going and when we're sending people to go do the work. Because it's like in the disaster, that's almost where I feel the calmest, because I know, like, I have faith in myself and the team around me that we're going to be able to, you know, do the work that needs to be done and help people the way that they need to be helped. It's just getting us there, is the part that I feel the most stress over now.
1: Alex and you both touched on like that kind of survivor guilt thing, which is like you feel a guilt for feeling guilty even because you're working with people that you know at some stage you'll be able to go home and the people that you're serving won't be able to. They'll be in that context or for the lives that have been lost. So you have this strange guilt to work through. But disasters just a void of any kind of normality. You start seeing a pattern, the more you respond, but everything is like against the grain.
2: The views of three rescuers there and what it's like to be a rescuer: Daniel Poole from Shelterbox, Drew Hanna from Team Rubicon, and Alex Rogers from Search and Rescue Assistance in Disasters. Just looking at our screens here in the newsroom, I can again see just a sort of blank entranceway to the White House, that impromptu public section of that meeting between the US and Lebanese presidents has now ended. They can crack on with some talks. Interestingly, when Donald Trump was speaking to the press at the tail end of that press conference, he said some of the usual things about Iran, talking about the renewed airstrikes that are happening. He said that Iran hasn't seen anything yet, was the quote. But he also interestingly said that we will be hitting Pickaxe Mountain pretty soon. Now, this comes after a report in the Wall Street Journal, a newspaper in the US, which suggested that Israeli intelligence had told the United States that they had intelligence that the Iranians had moved thousands of uranium enrichment centrifuges into tunnels deep inside Pickaxe Mountain after the 12-day war in June last year, when US and Israeli airstrikes hit a number of Iranian nuclear sites. The Pickaxe Mountain area wasn't targeted at the time, and it hasn't been hit since the start of that more intensive US-Israeli air campaign that began in February earlier this year. So an interesting admission there from the US president. We'll be hitting Pickaxe Mountain pretty soon. He had said last week that Pickaxe would be a possible target for what he called a nice big fat shot, but they're suggesting that maybe a broadening out of some of the offensive that they are currently undertaking in Iran. Elsewhere here in the newsroom, we see some pictures of Andy Burnham, the new UK Prime Minister, assembling his new cabinet for the first time. He told them that they are going to have to show how they're going to pay for policies during that first meeting. And he said that they had to be prepared to make difficult decisions and form a cost of living government. The UK, like lots of places around the world, has in the last few years suffered with high food prices, high fuel prices, made particularly more tricky after the outbreak of the war in Iran. The UK government announced today that they're going to scrap a tax on some electricity bills, but we'll see how that plays out. As you maybe know from where you're listening, tackling those high cost of living pressures is easier said than done. 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
5: As a child, Ruta Tumianita thought she was just helping her aunt. Mysterious trips, strange manuscripts.

0: What she didn't know was that her aunt Jadvyga Bilgauskinė was one of Lithuania's most fearless anti-Soviet dissidents, and Rūta had been part of the fight all along.
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2: Hello, welcome to Outside Source on the BBC World Service. I'm Luke Jones. We're live again in our global newsroom here in central London. We've just been watching the US President Donald Trump in the White House with the Lebanese President Joseph Aoun. Might those talks see some kind of progress or change to the fragile framework agreed between Lebanon and Israel over the Israeli military's action in Lebanon's south? We'll hear about what's been going on there in a moment. Speaking of Donald Trump, global trade tariffs, taxes on imports into the United States, are back in the headlines. The US president has imposed a 50% tariff on a wide range of goods imported from Canada, he says, in retaliation for what he calls unequal treatment of some US products. Add on top of that, the Financial Times is reporting that with the flat temporary rate of 10% on all other countries expiring on Friday, the White House is looking at how to expand their tariff agenda. We'll delve into that after the latest BBC News.
3: BBC News with Govinda Gill. Health officials in Gaza say at least 12 people have been killed by Israeli strikes in the enclave on Tuesday. In one instance, six members of the same family were killed. Israel said it was targeting a Hamas militant without providing evidence. Yolande Nell is in Jerusalem.
4: Video footage shows the family's apartment on fire overnight in the west of Gaza City. The brother of Firas al-Masri told the BBC that he'd been burnt to death along with his wife Salsabil and their three daughters and son. The six were buried together. The UN's Human Rights Office has condemned the intensification of Israeli military attacks in Gaza. In the week before the latest strike, it said that at least 57 Palestinians, including six children, were killed. The Israeli army has recently announced a series of attacks targeting members of Palestinian armed groups who it says were involved in the deadly 7th of October assault on Israel and the mass hostage taking which ignited the Gaza war.
3: Kuwait's deputy foreign minister has summoned the Iranian ambassador to protest after Iran targeted a Kuwaiti tanker transiting the Strait of Hormuz. Earlier, Iran also hit several Kuwaiti power generation and water desalination plants across the region. With the war with the United States continuing, President Trump claimed that Iran desperately wanted to meet. A court in India has sentenced 44 Somali nationals to life in prison for hijacking vessels in the Gulf of Aden 2 years ago. Richard Kogoe reports from Nairobi.
5: Handing down the sentences, the judge said the men had committed serious crimes, including using hostages as human shields, threatening to kill them and demanding ransom. The court rejected their plea for leniency after they said they were poor, uneducated and with families to support back home. Prosecutors argued they had committed terrorist acts by opening fire on Indian warships and deserved the harshest punishment. The men were arrested by the Indian Navy in two separate operations in March 2024 after hijacking a multi-flag bulk carrier and an Iranian fishing vessel off Somalia's Red Sea coast on the Gulf of Aden.
3: India's main opposition leader, Rahul Gandhi, has called for the Prime Minister, Narendra Modi, to resign over a police crackdown on student protests in Delhi. Mr. Gandhi and other opposition MPs have held a protest outside Mr. Modi's official residence. Around 180 people were injured in a march on Monday. Sharanya is a 16-year-old student in Delhi, and she explained why she was taking part.
6: I basically have been always supporting this protest. This is a call for reform in the education system of India. That affects me, the brothers and sisters of my country. And it is high time we call for change because our futures depend on this. The future of our country depends on this.
3: You're listening to the latest world news from the BBC. President Trump has been meeting the Lebanese President Joseph Aoun in Washington to discuss the implementation of a framework agreement to end the Israeli conflict with the Lebanese militant group Hezbollah. Under the US-brokered plan, the Lebanese army has begun deploying forces to a village in the south of the country. Canada's Prime Minister Mark Carney says he's spoken to President Trump and they've agreed to intensify negotiations as a trade row heats up. On Monday, Mr. Trump signed executive orders imposing 50% tariffs on a range of Canadian goods from cement to hockey sticks. The European Commission has cancelled a €2 million

0: grant to the Venice Biennale over Russia's presence at the world's biggest contemporary arts show. Sascha Schlichter has the details.
1: Participation in the Biennale is the sort of soft power Moscow craves, aimed at normalising its war of aggression. Only the other week, the IOC decided to welcome Russian teams back into the Olympic fold. Explaining today's Biennale decision, a Commission spokesman said cultural events funded by European taxpayers should safeguard democratic values and foster diversity and freedom of expression. Values, he said, not represented in today's Russia. Before the current show opened, the international jury resigned in protest at Russia's participation, with Ukraine likening it to inviting a serial killer to dinner with your friends.
0: More than 9,000 people have signed an online petition in support of a Turkish governor who was dismissed after pictures of him in cycling tights spread across social media. The governor of Ardahan province, Mehmet Fatih Çakçıklı, was removed by a presidential decree on Friday. A reason wasn't given, but his sports attire had prompted a heated debate in parliament where there was a call for him to be dismissed. BBC News.
2: BBC World Service, welcome to our global newsroom in central London. I'm Luke Jones and you are listening to Outside Source, as ever, live from our small desk right at the thick of things here in central London. We've just been watching US President Donald Trump live in the White House in the Oval Office, meeting Lebanon's president, discussing implementation of a framework agreement to try and end Israel's conflict with the Lebanese group Hezbollah. This comes after the Lebanese army began deploying forces to the south under a US brokered plan. Ahead of their private talks in the White House, President Trump invited in the press and answered some questions.
3: What is your level of concern of a blockade of the Red Sea by the Houthi rebels, opening up another front in the war?
4: We'll see what happens. So far, it hasn't happened, might happen. But we take care of things. If something like that happens, we take care of it. You know, we've done that with the Houthis before, and we haven't heard from them in a while since we did what we did originally. That was about 45 days of very powerful action we took against the Houthis. And we've had no problem with the Houthis. They've had no problem with us for a long period of time, including during this conflict. I think that if there is something like that, we'll just have to take care of business.
5: Mr. President, there are no signs that Iran is ready to stop fighting. So what is the plan? Is the plan to just keep bombing until they give up?
4: There are no signs. Why, do you know something that I don't know?
5: Well, they continue to attack our allies and
4: kill
5: America.
4: Know what the dialogue is behind the scenes, that they want to meet desperately to try and end it because they're getting decimated. You don't get that when you listen to your fake station, but you don't know anything.
5: So what, talks are
4: you know
5: still
4: something
5: possible,
4: that I don't know? Do you know something I don't know?
5: Well, tell us.
4: I will tell you, they want to desperately meet, and until they're ready to meet in a meaningful way, we have no interest in even.
2: That was Donald Trump ending slightly abruptly there, speaking in the White House a little bit earlier on. As ever, quite the smorgasbord of topics that reporters throw at him. Anthony Zirka is our correspondent in Washington, D.C., back with us on the programme. Anthony, welcome. What did you learn from that briefing?
6: Well, one of the things he talked about was the next round of U.S. strikes on Iran. He was asked about centrifuges, nuclear centrifuges, and whether they had been moved to Pickaxe Mountain. This is a Iran nuclear site the United States has not fully targeted yet. But Donald Trump came right out and said he was going to be putting that on the target list soon, pretty soon, I think was the exact words he used. But he was less concerned about the centrifuges, more concerned about nuclear material, which he says they have been monitoring very closely, and Iran has no access to. But he did indicate that this war with Iran is not going to be ending anytime soon, that they're not ready to wrap it up. And as you heard just there with his comments about negotiating with Iran, he says they are desperate to negotiate. We've heard that before, but he gave no indication that there were any kind of breakthroughs in the offing. In fact, no indication that he was even serious about these talks, at least at this particular moment.
2: And while all of this is happening, the Lebanese president, sitting there listening to that as it went along. Yeah. Did we learn anything about what the Lebanese president is actually there for, namely trying to affect what is happening in the south of his country?
6: Right. And Donald Trump did talk in general terms about the conversations that they're going to be having behind

0: closed doors. He said that they're going to be speaking about the Lebanese army taking over villages that Hezbollah withdrew from, stepping in as the Israelis pull back. He said he would speak directly to Hezbollah. This is President Trump saying this. He would speak directly to Hezbollah if Aoun wanted him to. He said that the negotiations around this were going to be ongoing, that they're going to be looking at these so-called pilot zones set up in the tentative agreement that Israel and Lebanon reached, these withdrawal zones. Beyond that, however, he did not give any kind of details on what the specific asks and topics of conversation would be, except that he did say that his relationship with Lebanon is very good. He said Lebanon has been hit hard for many decades and that Lebanon has to be properly treated with respect. It's not a promise, an explicit promise of American support, but I think it'll still be welcome comments from the Lebanese president.
1: And if the U.S. president is minded to do what he can, and I guess a lot of that is about putting pressure on Israel, what is his ability like to do that at this point in the conflict?
0: Yeah, Donald Trump's relationship with Benjamin Netanyahu is a delicate one. It has been a rocky one at times, although they are joined at the hip in this war against Iran. There have been moments where they have disagreed on Middle Eastern policy, even going back to before Donald Trump returned to office during the talks about establishing a ceasefire in Gaza. The Trump administration officials, incoming Trump administration officials, were very frustrated by Netanyahu's unwillingness to make concessions. And I think there may be equal frustration here on how Israel is handling the occupation of southern Lebanon. Donald Trump has not explicitly raised the pressure on Netanyahu in this regards, but I think he does see this as a piece of the larger negotiations in the Middle East. And I think it's very clear now to everyone that unless the Hezbollah Israel situation is resolved in southern Lebanon, is going to be very difficult to reach a lasting peace with Iran on the war.
1: We were talking about this a little bit earlier on, just as that meeting got underway, and we were talking to your colleague and ours as well, Bernd Busman, and at that moment it was meant to be a closed meeting with no press, and then all of a sudden he heard on a tannoy, oh, actually no, cameras and people, you can go in now. Is that normal?
0: That is normal. Things are very much by the seat of the pants at this White House, and they open it up based on whether Donald Trump feels like talking or not. Usually at the beginning of the day, everything is closed, and then as we get closer, these meetings, a lot of them will open up. I'd say a majority of the ones that we think we're going to get into, even if they don't give us explicit approval at the beginning, we end up getting press into.
1: Interesting stuff. Anthony, thank you very much. That's Anthony Zirkar, our correspondent in Washington, D.C. Let's head to our U.S. business correspondent, Samir Hussain, because speaking of Donald Trump, he said he's imposing a 50% tariff on a wide range of goods imported from Canada. Samir, why is that happening?
2: U.S. President Donald Trump is trying to impose some pressure on Canada with regards to trade negotiations. And so there is this trilateral trade agreement between Canada, the United States, and Mexico called USMCA. And that is currently being negotiated. And if you look at the trilateral agreement, you see that the United States and Mexico are much further along in their talks than Canada is with the United States. So this is a pressure tactic by the United States to try and get some concrete moves going on these trade talks.
1: And it looks like that is working, is it not, on the Canadian side?
2: I mean, fair enough. You know, Prime Minister Mark Carney has spoke to President Trump this morning. And, you know, he said that they agreed to intensify negotiations in the coming weeks and that he looks forward to doing that. In the Canadian side, we're also hearing that Mark Carney is going to have a meeting with the premiers of all of the provinces, and probably these tariffs are going to be a big topic of conversation. One thing that has really drawn the ire of the United States is that Canada has stopped buying any or importing any American alcohol. And that has been going on. Oh, sorry, go ahead.
1: Oh, no, I beg your pardon. Sorry. And what impact is that having on the markets and investors and people who hold US government debt? I mean, is there fear of another trade war in the air at all?
2: I mean, it just sort of seems like, you know, a trade war is, you know, our baseline.

0: these days, right? Because we're still in a world in which the U.S. president has imposed sweeping tariffs on different countries at varying rates. And so having tariffs is sort of the baseline now. You know, remember that these 50% tariffs that go into effect only in 30 days. And so there is time, of course, for Canada to challenge this in the courts. Also, you know, it is possible that Donald Trump sort of gets what he wants in terms of like restarting the trade negotiations. And then at the last minute, he gets to say, oh, look, Canada's negotiating. I'm going to put control alt delete on those tariffs.
1: And elsewhere, Samira, if you're someone who does business with the US, not in Canada, you might be subject to these 10% sort of baseline wide ranging tariffs. And they're due to expire on Friday. Is that right? Is there any idea of what the White House might do after that? Renew them, raise them, lower them?
0: Well, so one White House official was speaking on an American network earlier today and did say or hinted at the fact that you're going to be seeing more of these tariffs coming. So whether it is, you know, the president redoing these tariffs, just extending them, trying to find another way, you know, it's always a fun little game here to find out what happens. And of course, it's usually on a Friday afternoon.
1: Just when you want it. Samira, thank you. Watch this space. That's Samira Hussain, our correspondent, business correspondent in the United States. Thinking about the US and Canadian dynamic there, of course, caught in the middle of all of this are lots of big and small businesses, family-run or not, who are affected when some of these import duties are put on goods going over the border to the United States. Let's hear from a couple of them. Stephen Mallier is owner of the Ontario Telescope and Accessories Company, and Kyle Feigenbaum is from Healthy Bud in Montreal. They make food and treats for dogs. Welcome to both of you. Stephen, if I can start with you. Have you felt the impact of this US-Canadian trade war on your business already? Because it's been going on for a long while.
2: Oh, absolutely. And there's a bit of a dynamic to it, I feel, that we're seeing. We're a retailer, and it's caused a lot of confusion in the marketplace with consumers. Is something tariffed? Is it not tariffed? We've seen price increases on a lot of items that we get from the U.S. So that, you know, we've seen a drop in price and demand in those items because of a price increase. The other side of it are manufacturing companies, Starfield Optics, right, where we had a healthy U.S. business, has started to see a decline because it's been a lot more difficult to get product into the U.S. And even our own clients are confused with what subject to tariff and what isn't. And even now today, there's so much confusion because it just says we're reading online and in the news is a broad range of Canadian products. Well, what is that? Right. And it's very difficult to get specifics. And for a small company like myself, and I'm sure a lot of others, it trying to nail all that information down just takes up a whole lot of time that can be focused onto something else productive.
1: Kyle, is that the case with you as well?
3: Yeah, I would second exactly what Stephen's saying, and I think you could sum it up as a lack of clarity. And it's the case for us too. You know, even though we fall under the CUSMA or USMCA categorization, we're still not sure whether CUSMA is excluded from these new tariffs or not. And based on our HS code and our classification, whether these tariffs will be affecting us or not. So, you know, similar to many other small businesses, medium-sized businesses, the uncertainty is really is difficult and causes difficulty in planning.
1: At CUSMA that you mentioned there is the Canada-United States-Mexico agreement, that sort of free trade pact to try and keep trade between those three countries largely tariff-free, about which there's been a lot of debate and change. What do you actually do with your prices, though, Stephen? You say, you know, you've got this sort of slight hokey-cokey where some tariffs are on, they're off, they're up, they're down. I mean, are you just continually updating your website, adding 50%, taking 50%, slapping 10% off, taking it off? I mean, are you just immediately passing that on?
2: That's not really easy to do when, it might sound funny, but the telescope market, the astronomy market can be pretty competitive. And we usually go with map pricing, and there's only so much margin there to play with. If you start increasing your prices, you know, 10, 20% just to offset some of these tariff costs,

0: right? You can very quickly, you know, decimate your own business, but by a customer thing, I'm not buying from there. He's 20% higher than the other guy.
1: Yeah.
0: What we have seen, though, is our vendors, particularly in the U.S., they've been increasing their prices because they've been hit with the import costs themselves with the tariff impact that they've experienced. And then, you know, we have to buy from them at price, and then it just pushes up. That they've set the retail price up higher, right? So what was like $1,800 a year and a half ago, 2 years ago, is now $2,200 in the end, like after everything, it starts getting compounded on top of it. And that's a real impact, right? Like you're adding $400 to a price. That doesn't even match like inflation costs. So that's where the real headache is. On the manufacturing side, I have some control. And one of the things we did was we brought a lot of manufacturing in-house, right? Stuff that we were doing overseas. We were able to figure out ways to do it here, but that's at a cost as well. I have to set up tooling. I have to set up manufacturing. Which I'm not necessarily against. I like doing that, right? And like having the control over it. But, and it was what we were planning to do. We had to really accelerate that timeline in order to do it, right? In order to try to fall within for our most popular products. There are some things, though, that we just simply can't make here.
1: That line is slightly giving way, but thanks for persisting through it, Stephen. But we'll maybe try and get you on a clearer one. Kyle, what does it mean actually for your business and your work with all of this financial stress on it? I get the point that it is difficult, but has it meant people are being laid off? Does it mean you're getting or able to invest less in the business? What's the actual sort of practical, actual impact on you, would you say?
2: You know, it doesn't mean that people are getting laid off. I think the products are still selling, although we have been subject to specific tariffs at different times in our journey. It's not created such a financial impact as much as it's created an uncertainty and a planning impact. But as far as investment goes, for us, so with Healthy Bud, we create a very specific type of dog food. We actually focus on gut health. It's a premium-focused food, and it is something that is very costly to manufacture. And at the same time, our gross margins as a result of that aren't necessarily, through the roof. We operate at about 40% gross margin. And so what that means is we need to fund our business growth with investment. And so this uncertainty surrounding tariffs for us, what we've seen actually is it's impacted a lot of that investment. Investors are keeping money closer to their pockets. They're not as willing to, invest in smaller businesses given the uncertainty surrounding tariffs. So I think more so than layoffs and funding on our end and our ability to pay our employees and marketing and whatnot, We're actually seeing it at a higher level where investment isn't flowing through as much as it once was in this uncertain market.
1: And Kyle, what do you make of the situation that you hear Stephen's in a sort of similar one?
2: As far as raising prices, I guess the one comical thing that I can think of in all of this is that you get 30 days to negotiate with another country to determine what the level of tariffs could be and potentially move forward CUSMA renegotiation. But our suppliers asked for 60 days. So we don't really have the ability to act within 30 days. Especially without the clarity of how this is going to impact our business. And so we can't really raise our prices. And that said, too, the majority of our business is actually, the part that's online, the majority of it is subscriptions. And so those customers are locked into their prices. They're expecting a specific price for their dog food. They're probably not willing to pay much more than what they are. So if a 25% or a 50%, for that matter, tariff goes in, it's not about us raising our prices. It's actually about our ability to sell into the market. So that means the product that we're making in Canada, if it's subject to a 50% tariff to come into the U.S., we're simply not exporting our product to the U.S. anymore. We'll sell through what we have, and we'll be waiting by our computers and by our phones for more information from the government based on, to determine what we can do.
1: And Kyle, your dog food, Stephen is Telescopes. Kyle, do you want to know anything about Stephen's situation? You've got anything you'd want to ask him?
2: Yeah.

0: Hey, Stephen. I mean, what I'd love to
1: Hey.
0: hear from you, has this created or has this forced you to become more insular? Are you manufacturing on both sides, Canada and the US, and selling into both countries? How do you see things playing out, and how have you adapted?
1: I am not manufacturing in the US, and that's not really something that I'm looking at entertaining right now. Some of the products that we have, just in terms of the quality control that we need to have, and I'm sure not the same as like a food related product, but it's something that we want to make sure we have control over. Like, we've brought some manufacturing in-house, right, in order to do that quality control, and then it just and more control of our costs in that regard. My concern, like the subject has come up. My concern is that if we started to make those investments in the US and then everything changes a year from now, right, that money's lost, right? And I don't want to have to start making other hard decisions, right,
2: And actually
1: around
2: those
1: that and how to move forward.
2: And also those decisions, I guess, Stephen, that it directly affects you because it is your business. So it must be affecting your life as well.
1: Well, absolutely, right? And this is my business. This is my job. This is what I'm making into my career, right? The resale and also the manufacturing side of it. And the part that I struggle with on some of the products that I don't want to say struggle in terms of business, but just in my head that I think about is some of the products we make, they're unique. No one else makes them. So, you know, I understand the purpose for tariffs to protect domestic industries, but I'm not affecting a domestic industry in the US. I'm not, right? And that's a part that I shake my head at. It's like, there's no one else doing this, right? So how am I hurting American business, right? Some of the products that some of the inputs I need come from the US. And one of the things I think of is like, well, maybe I have to start sourcing that from someone else. And I'm still with, and I can still have an end product that is within the CUSMA requirements for a percentage of inputs from either Canada, Mexico, or the US as part of my end product in order to still remain CUSMA compliant. Right. And that's something that we have to look at. But again, going back to what I was saying originally, this is so much time being wasted on these things and without any certainty to understand if those are efforts that are necessary.
2: And just a lot of stress for you as well.
1: It adds a lot of stress. Just the amount of chaos that gets created, I feel, is unnecessary. There's other ways to go about doing this, I feel.
2: Good to talk to you both. Thank you so much for making time for us. I really appreciate it. Stephen Mallett, who owns Ontario Telescope and Accessories Inc., and also Kyle Feigenbaum from Healthy Bud, who, as he was explaining a moment ago, make dog food and treats. We await to see what happens with that back and forth, that ongoing debate between the US and Canada about those 50% tariffs that Donald Trump said he'd be levelling on certain goods coming over the border. As our colleague in the US, our business correspondent Samir Hussain, was saying a moment ago, that is actually going to happen in 30 days' time or so. So there are going to be some talks. Who knows, as we've seen with other things, if it gets to a point where all of a sudden Donald Trump decides he's happy with how it's going and that won't happen. But if you're not in Canada, you might also be affected by this. We were talking about the tariffs affecting other parts of the world, wanting to ship into the US as well, and how they are up for review at the end of this week. So who knows, I think, is the takeaway. 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
3: We're glad to have you with us on the BBC World Service. In half an hour, it's Outlook.
4: As a child, Ruta Tumianita thought she was just helping her aunt. Mysterious trips, strange manuscripts. What she didn't know was that her aunt Jadwiga Bilgauskinja was one of Lithuania's most fearless anti-Soviet dissidents, and Ruta had been part of the fight all along.
3: After that, Witness History remembers how a Peruvian instrument revolutionized flamenco.
5: And he told me there were only guitars, palmas, the dancer's footwork, and the vocals. So I said, what? No percussion instruments? Well, I'll go to Spain Monday and introduce percussion.

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2: So once I'm in the water, then I'm home. 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
0: 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Welcome back to our newsroom in central London. In a moment, we will hear about an incredible case in India where 44 Somali pirates have been sentenced to life behind bars. Also, after a number of weeks of covering lots of disasters, particularly in Venezuela after the earthquakes there, we're going to hear from some rescuers. What is it like to be one of these people that flies around the world trying to help people? That's next.
3: BBC News with Govinda Gill. Health officials in Gaza say at least 12 people have been killed by Israeli strikes in the territory on Tuesday. In one incident in Gaza City, six members of the same family were killed. Israel said it was targeting a Hamas militant but didn't comment on later incidents in which six more people died. Kuwait's deputy foreign minister has summoned the Iranian ambassador to protest after Iran targeted a Kuwaiti tanker transiting the Strait of Hormuz. The US military has also carried out further strikes on Iran. President Trump has been meeting the Lebanese president, Joseph Aoun, to discuss a possible end to the Israeli conflict with the Lebanese militant group Hezbollah. Earlier, the Lebanese army began deploying forces to the south of the country under a US brokered plan. Canada's Prime Minister Mark Carney says he and Donald Trump will intensify trade negotiations. It comes after Mr. Trump said he'd been imposing 50% tariffs on a range of Canadian goods. Italy's Prime Minister Giorgia Meloni has condemned violence which broke out during a protest about the death of a Moroccan man who is being restrained by police, but she's also called for a thorough investigation. The UN says ongoing violence in Sudan's North Kordofan state is driving mass displacement and worsening the humanitarian crisis. At least 16 people were reportedly killed in an attack on Monday. The European Commission has cancelled a €2 million grant to the Venice Biennale. The move is in protest at Russia's presence at the world's biggest contemporary art show. Four Nigerian police officers have been arrested for allegedly demanding a bribe from the head of anti-corruption agency without realising who he was. Musa Aliyu told the BBC he was stopped and forced to withdraw money. BBC News.
0: Welcome to our global newsroom in central London. This is Outside Source on the BBC World Service and I'm Luke Jones. In a moment we'll hear from some rescuers who travel the world helping people stuck in disasters and tragedies. How do they feel in the thick of all of that? One of them, as a matter of fact, is a survivor of a tragedy himself, the Boxing Day tsunami in Sri Lanka in 2004. We'll hear from them in a moment. First of all, let's get to news out of India, where a court has sentenced 44 Somali nationals to life in prison. Our global affairs reporter, Richard Kagoy, is on the line. Who are they and what were they accused of doing exactly?
4: Yeah, so these are Somali nationals. There are 44 of them. They were accused of hijacking two vessels off the coast of Somalia on the Red Sea. That's within the Gulf of Aden, the stretch between North Somalia and south of Yemen. So they were accused of hijacking and keeping crew members hostage, using them as human shields, and even threatening to kill them. And they were also accused of opening fire at Indian warships, because you remember the hostages were rescued by the Indian Navy. The people had pleaded for leniency because they're saying, you know, they have small children at home, they're poor, they're uneducated. But of course, the judge said that they had committed serious crimes.
0: And how big a problem is Somali piracy in the Gulf of Aden?
4: Well, specifically on the Gulf of Aden, you know, it had been sort of like quiet compared to the other side of the Indian Ocean. We've seen very light operations in that particular area because it's not quite guarded like what we have in the Indian Ocean side, where we have, you know, a permanent international deployment of the Navy that patrol the waters. But what we have seen is in the past 2 months, we have seen a surge in attacks. We've had about two vessels.

0: vessels that have been hijacked off the coast of Somalia, just south of Yemen, and they have been directed to Somalia's territorial waters. And that's just, I think, the latest incident happening just towards the end of last week. So the situation seems to be worsening in terms of the security for commercial ships that operating in that very busy area.
1: And is that because there are more attempts at this kind of thing happening, or is it to do with law enforcement lacking? I guess not in this case, because these people were caught and prosecuted, but is there a worry that there's, you know, various agencies who should be policing this aren't as on top of it as they maybe should be?
0: Yeah, I think because since the security operations are reduced significantly, because if you'd remember around 2011, that's when the piracy issues had really peaked and just building up from the 2000s. So because of intense and security around that area, so the risk reduced significantly, and you would expect possibly due to the activities of the Houthi rebels in the south of Yemen could have possibly emboldened some of the remnants, or, you know, the pirates, you know, in Somalia to start targeting some of the commercial ships that do operate in this area. So there's an issue of enforcement, but of course, even the capacity, especially on the part of Somalia security forces.
1: Richard, thank you for that. That's Richard Kagoi, our global affairs reporter. We were discussing quite a bit last month here on Outside Source the earthquake in Venezuela, which has now killed more than 5,000 people, many of whom are still trapped under tons of rubble. We were discussing at the time how many specialist teams had been deployed from around the world to try and help, and of course in doing so themselves being exposed to trauma and stress, but something, I guess, which is just part of their job. What is it like, though, to be one of these people? Statistics suggest that if you respond to emergencies, you experience PTSD at significantly higher rates than the general public. We wanted to hear what it was like, so we've been speaking to three of them. Drew Hanna, who works for the US veteran-led humanitarian organisation at Team Rubicon, who help people affected by tornadoes, wildfires and hurricanes. Daniel Poole himself survived the 2004 Boxing Day tsunami in Sri Lanka, and because of what he saw and experienced, went on to go and work for Shelterbox, an international disaster relief charity. And I first started talking to Alex Rogers, who's from a UK-based charity called Search and Rescue Assistance in Disasters. He was deployed as an engineer to Turkey following the 2023 earthquakes there, which saw more than 53,000 people killed.
2: We were taken on search and rescue operations. So we had a live rescue on the first evening. We were there on the Wednesday and rescued a mother and a child from a building, and also had to identify the rest of the family, which we weren't able to rescue, and then carried on search operations throughout the city and had another live rescue late on the Friday evening, so 5 days after the event. And yeah, many more unsuccessful searches throughout the city during that time.
1: And that was particularly devastating, that earthquake. I think it's about 53,000 people lost their lives in that. What was it like for you, I guess, sort of just practically, but also emotionally, having to go through all of that as well?
2: Yeah, I think you touched on the number there. That I find that quite interesting, that number is huge and almost has kind of no emotional effect on me. I remember at one point seeing in front of me there was a few tower blocks that had collapsed, that we rough calculation must have been 3,000 or 4,000 people had lost their lives in. But it was the much smaller moments, the sort of where you actually, it kind of hits home. I remember just a mum standing on the side of the road begging for some food for her two children, and that hit me far harder than that 50,000 number you see in the paper. Just

0: the route of this Baltic Way and just through the flowers. Yeah. It was so beautiful. I mean, the footage is still there. People standing, holding their hands, and there's this rain of flowers from the sky. So it was very moving. I mean, the feeling was of such an overwhelming goodness and goodwill and of love. And I believe that there's the human capacity for that in all the decisive moments of history. People felt that this is very important. And I don't think that if anything happens like that right now, the need for it happens, that it wouldn't be the same. I mean, the war in Ukraine showed the same when the refugees started to arrive. There was such a huge wave of goodness, of wanting to be there for one another. And this is something which is the best of humanity.
1: And it was this desire to bring out the best of humanity that motivated Jadwiga from her earliest days, usually at great personal cost. In 1944, as the Nazis withdrew from Lithuania, the USSR reoccupied the country, as well as the other two Baltic states and other extensive territory in Eastern Europe. For the next few years, some Lithuanians resisted the Soviet invaders and formed partisan groups that operated in the countryside. Jadwiga, who was then in her late teens, tried to help the partisans as best as she could.
2: Of course, everyone had connections with the partisans. We gave them gifts for the holidays. We knitted socks, gloves for them. We drew postcards, congratulated everyone, and signed them with a pseudonym. Well, after the partisans were killed, the KGB found those postcards. And so it was, 9 girls and the 10th, a boy. They arrested. They sentenced us all for 25 years. 3 of us were sent to the camps in Inta. The others were scattered elsewhere.
1: 25 years of imprisonment in an Arctic labor camp. I mean, even if you survive that, that's nearly the whole of your adult life. That's a massive chunk of your adult life. Did Jadwiga ever say to you, you know, what that felt like being given such a long sentence as, you know, as a teenager?
0: Not a single word. I mean, when growing up, I just had a sense that there was something very terrible that happened in her life. But I never asked her. I was probably too young. And the sheer extent of it, I only saw from this book of the biography, because it was based on archival material. And yes, I think I was glad that I didn't read them before, because the brutality, the officers would treat those young girls like, I don't know, like punching bags, and it was very difficult to read for me that. And I somehow understood some of her saying, some of her hardness, where it could come from. And this human tragedy, it is a tragedy. I mean, I think she was all romantic, seeing herself like, you know, helping those young partisans like Robin Hoods in the woods, the young girls knitting socks and things. And then you are rounded up very soon. And for such activities to be sentenced to 25, this is something just beyond any rational framework or whatever. And so it somehow made me look at her in different eyes and made me be more compassionate to some of her harder sides.
1: After her arrest, Jadwiga was beaten, held in a makeshift prison in Lithuania, and then sent to a gulag in the Komi Republic in the north of Russia. The conditions there were dire.
2: Before you go to work, you get a piece of bread, 1.5 centimeters thick, and you suck it slowly for a long time until it turns into sugar in your mouth. That's lunch.

0: and it has to last you for about 12 hours. The camp was in the north, just 150 kilometers from the Arctic Circle. We worked outside, doing men's work, building roads, digging ditches in frozen ground. It was like trying to dig up glass, shard by broken shard. And we were given big daily quotas of work. You had to put in a lot of effort.
1: The Soviet leader Nikita Khrushchev released some Gulag prisoners starting in 1956, but Jadwiga was not a part of that. How did she eventually manage to get out?
2: She managed to get out by marriage, and this is also another thing that I found out from her biography, because her husband, Vytautas Beliauskas, was made to guarantee for her. He was released and she was left because of her answer to the commission who came to ask them, why are you sentenced? And the commission was supposed to release her. And she said, I was sentenced because I loved my homeland. And they said, oh, really? Then you sit further. I mean, they didn't like her open answer.
1: Having somehow survived the terrifying conditions of the first gulag made Jadwiga even more determined to see her country become free. But she also wanted to make sure that new generations of Lithuanians didn't forget what their parents and grandparents had to endure in the labor camps throughout the many decades of Moscow rule. Shortly before Lithuania's independence, Jadwiga co-founded a support group that was dedicated to looking after the well-being of former Gulag prisoners. And in memory of the people who fell in the 1991 Soviet assault on the Vilnius TV tower, she founded the Brotherhood of the 13th of January, an organization which provided material help and medical assistance to the victims' families. After her death in 2009, Jadwiga became an icon. There are books, memorial plaques, exhibitions, all dedicated to her. She's become a part of the national story. But for you, she's also just your aunt. What's your most treasured memory of her?
2: You know, she wasn't a soft and fuzzy person, so I would probably say that her fearlessness, even after she was released from the prison in Vilnius already and came to our flat, not long after that, the KGB sent a journalist who was very interested in taking an interview from Jadwiga and making her understand that it would be very good if she would disown everything she did and repent for her past mistakes, and he would publish this. And, you know, she was still in a very fragile state because she was, you know, pardoned as part of her sentence. I mean, she wasn't made to go into exile. But 1986, the KGB still could revoke this and say, oh, let's just send you out. And you would see how she received him. She was an ice queen. I mean, she treated him very politely, but so coldly, and made him leave very soon, though he stayed probably an hour trying to convince her. And she wasn't afraid. I mean, she was of the poorest health. She was still very fragile. I believe she was sitting even in her bed when she received him. And she said, just made him understand that, go away. I'm not interested in trading with you any of your favors. So that's how she was.
1: Many thanks to Ruta Tumjanita. Thanks also to Catholic Radio, Mažoi Studija in Vilnius, and to the Lithuanian National Radio and Television for the archive recordings of Jadwiga Bieliauskinja. I'm Masya Fuchs. Today's producer was Radek Boschetti. We'll see you next time.

0: BBC World Service, and now history told by the people who were there. It's Witness History with me, Stefania Gotzer. I'm taking you back to the 1970s, when a soiree in Lima, Peru, revolutionized modern flamenco. But first, this was the sound of flamenco before 1977. Hand clapping or palmas, footwork, castanets, and of course, the guitar. And although it was already lovely, that year, a new instrument joined the ensemble. Do you know its name? It's the cajón, the drum box. It's a rectangular wooden box that you sit on and play with your hands. The front panel is thin, and the back panel has a round hole in the middle to let the tone resonate. Today, the cajón is seen as a staple in flamenco, but it's not originally from Spain. It's from Peru. So how did it cross the Atlantic and carve out a place for itself in such a traditional art form? We'll hear the story from a percussionist who was at the center of it. And to spice this up even more, he's not Peruvian nor Spanish. He's from Brazil.
1: I'm Ruben Dantas. I'm a musician and I love music.
0: Ruben grew up in Salvador da Bahia, a city in the northeast of Brazil that is a melting pot of cultures.
1: Bahia is incredible. In Bahia, you have both Europe and Africa, and that's an advantage. There's culture from everywhere. I played the Brazilian bass drum, the triangle, and I experimented with bird calls and dry flamboyant pots. Percussion allows you to do that, to make music out of plant leaves or even water.
0: About 80% of people in Salvador are of African descent, and their music dominated the scene in the 60s and 70s.
1: It was a time when you could hear all sorts of music, but none of it was from Spain. Then, one day, an Italian guy showed up. He was an incredible guitarist. One time, I heard him playing something that sounded so different. I asked, "What's that?" And he said, "It's flamenco." I asked, "What about the percussion? What do they use?" And he told me there were only guitars, palmas, the dancer's footwork, and the vocals. So I said, "What? No percussion instruments?" Well, I'll go to Spain one day and introduce percussion into flamenco.
0: And so he did.
1: I came to Madrid with one of the most impressive groups in Yoruba culture, one of the many African nations represented in Bahia. I decided to stay in Madrid. The day the group was flying back to Brazil, I went to say goodbye. I stopped at a bar in the airport to get some water, and there I met Paco de Lucia. I didn't know who he was. I only knew one song that the tour bus driver would play every once in a while, Entre Dos Aguas.
0: Entre Dos Aguas by Paco de Lucia, a virtuoso flamenco guitarist.
1: I loved it. I thought it was incredible. He wrote his phone number on a napkin, but he didn't write Paco de Lucia. He wrote Francisco Sanchez Gomez. Who's Francisco Sanchez Gomez?
0: Ruben would end up playing with Paco, and in March 1977, they were on a tour across South America with other artists when they landed in Peru.
1: When we arrived, we went to the hotel, and there were musicians playing. The guitarist was sitting on an instrument. I had never seen that instrument before. I was moved. Because the first time I saw the cajón, I was taken back to my childhood. Because when my father died, I moved in with my grandmother. She had an impressive table that my grandfather had built for her, and most of the time you'd find me tapping on it. My uncle would act as a DJ,

0: He would put a record on and say, "Play to this tune," and I would. That table had the quality of an instrument. It was incredible. So when I discovered the cajon, I was almost scared by how exciting it felt.
1: The cajon is thought to have developed in the 17th century, when Peru was a Spanish colony and enslaved Africans worked the coastal plantations. Out of this mix emerged música criolla, or creole music. Peruvian musician Luis Torres explains a bit more.
2: There are many theories about the cajon's origins. One is that Afro-descendants began playing the wooden boxes used to transport goods on ships.
1: And that's what Rubén heard during his visit in Lima, first at the hotel and later...
0: There was a party in the Spanish embassy and everyone was there.
1: Here's what Paco de Lucía told the Spanish public network, Radio Televisión Española, about that night.
3: Chabuca Granda, a very famous Peruvian singer, came with a black man who played the cajon, caetro. I grabbed the guitar and played with him, and I immediately saw that the cajon was the percussion for flamenco. It had the high sound of a dancer's heel and the low sound of the soul.
0: He told me I needed to play the cajon right away, and I said, "I'm already playing it, Paco."
1: Here's a taste of what Paco and Rubén could have heard that night. It's Peruvian musician Caetro Soto playing and singing Toro Mata.
0: He was impressive, a master in his genre, a composer, and he had such a voice.
1: Both Rubén and Paco claim it was their idea to buy Caetro's cajón that night, but they do agree that it was Paco who ended up paying.
0: I said, "I'm playing that tomorrow." They said, "What?" And I was like, "Yes, yes, but I have no money with me now." So, after a negotiation, Paco paid him 12,000 pesetas. I played the cajon on our following concert. We next played in Chile, and people there already thought that cajon was part of flamenco.
3: It spread like wildfire. 6 months later, every flamenco house in Spain had a cajon.
1: Since then, the cajon has traveled across the world, being introduced in different genres like jazz and blues. Along the way, it has been modified. Flamenco percussionists, for instance, have introduced snare wires inside. They call it cajon flamenco to differentiate it from the original. But Rubén is not very happy with this.
0: It doesn't belong to flamenco, festejo, jazz, nor samba. It's just the cajon. I would love to end with that cajon flamenco. A cajon is a cajon. Leave it alone.
1: And what happened to Caetro's cajon?
0: It's right here in front of me. But it's at its limit now. I'm waiting for some technology that can fix it, because I can't sit on it.
1: That was percussionist Rubén Dantas sharing the story of how a Peruvian instrument revolutionized Spanish flamenco. He was speaking to me, Stefania Gotzer, for Witness History.
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6: Is Argentina goalkeeper Emi Martinez stepping away from international football? And who is criticising FIFA boss Gianni Infantino? We will bring you the latest as well as checking in on the new season of The 100, and we will talk Tour de France.
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0: Welcome to the newsroom. I'm Charlotte Gallagher. President Trump meets his Lebanese counterpart and promises to help the beleaguered country.
1: It's been a very badly treated place and country, and we're going to have it properly treated and treated with respect that it deserves.
0: Will there be more than words, though? We ask our correspondent in Washington. Also, why has Mr. Trump decided to impose new 50% tariffs on many Canadian products? Ringleaders of a baby trafficking ring are jailed in Indonesia, the English stately home that was hiding a big secret.
2: The entire house was bugged from top to bottom, the light fittings, stairwells, but outside even the rose bushes and gardens and garden benches were bugged.
0: And how a Turkish politician was sacked, apparently for his clothing choices. All that to come in the next 30 minutes. First, a news bulletin.
3: BBC News with Govinda Gill. The Iran-aligned Houthi movement in Yemen says six ships have turned around in the Red Sea since it announced a maritime blockade on Saudi Arabia. There's been no verification, but there are reports that two laden tankers appear to be starting a costly diversion. Here's our Global Affairs reporter, Joanna Keane.
4: Saudi Arabia has been greatly increasing the amount of oil it exports via the Red Sea in response to Iran's closure of the Strait of Hormuz. So the Houthis' threat to block Saudi ships has raised the prospect of more disruption to global energy markets. Saudi Arabia vowed to respond with firmness and strength, but reports have now emerged that two tankers en route to Asia appear to be starting a costly diversion northwards via the Suez Canal, adding weeks onto their journeys. Asked about the blockade threat, President Trump remains sanguine, saying the US would take care of the Houthis if it went ahead.
3: President Trump has been meeting the Lebanese President Joseph Aoun in Washington to discuss the implementation of a framework agreement to end the Israeli conflict with the Lebanese militant group Hezbollah. Earlier, the Lebanese army began deploying forces to a village in the south of the country under a US-brokered plan. They'll gradually replace Israeli troops in designated areas. Canada's Prime Minister Mark Carney says he and Donald Trump have agreed to intensify negotiations as a trade row heats up. Mr. Trump has imposed 50% tariffs on a range of Canadian goods from cement to hockey sticks. Here's Samira Hussein.
5: These 50% tariffs that go into effect only in 30 days. And so there is time, of course, for Canada to challenge this in the courts. Also, you know, it is possible that Donald Trump sort of gets what he wants in terms of like restarting the trade negotiations. And then at the last minute, he gets to say, oh, look, Canada's negotiating. I'm going to put Control-Alt-Delete on those.
3: Italy's Prime Minister Giorgia Meloni has condemned violence which broke out during a protest about the death of a Moroccan man who was being restrained by police. But she also called for a thorough investigation of his death. From Rome, here's Davide Ghilioni.
6: Abderrahim Fakir died on Sunday after police were called to reports he was behaving aggressively in Bologna's Pilastro district. A widely shared video shows him face down as two officers restrain him. He says he can't breathe before he stops moving. The incident has dominated headlines in Italy ever since, reigniting debate across the political spectrum over the use of force by police. A protest on Monday turned violent, with 56 officers hurt, police say. Giorgia Meloni said those responsible were not seeking the truth, they were seeking confrontation.
3: BBC News. Venezuela's health ministry says three people with confirmed cases of hantavirus have died in the northeastern state of Anzoátegui. Two other deaths in the northwestern state of Barinas are also under investigation, but officials say there is currently no evidence of person-to-person transmission in the country. Hantavirus infections are usually spread by rodents. A Turkish journalist who works for the German broadcaster Deutsche Welle says he's been arrested in Turkey 2 months after being released from prison. A statement from the state prosecutor's office said that social media posts by Ali Can Aludar are being evaluated for potentially inciting hatred and disseminating misleading information. The European Commission has cancelled a €2 million grant to the Venice Biennale over Russia's presence at the world's biggest contemporary arts show. Sasha Schlickler has the details.
7: Partisan.

0: Participation in the Biennale is the sort of soft power Moscow craves, aimed at normalizing its war of aggression. Only the other week, the IOC decided to welcome Russian teams back into the Olympic fold. Explaining today's Biennale decision, a commission spokesman said cultural events funded by European taxpayers should safeguard democratic values and foster diversity and freedom of expression. Values, he said, not represented in today's Russia. Before the current show opened, the international jury resigned in protest at Russia's participation, with Ukraine likening it to inviting a serial killer to dinner with your friends.
1: Four Nigerian police officers have been arrested for allegedly demanding a bribe from the head of an anti-corruption agency without realising who he was. Musa Aliyu told the BBC he was stopped on a busy road in Abuja and forced to withdraw at $38. BBC News.
2: Hello, you're listening to The Newsroom with me, Charlotte Gallagher. Lebanon's president, Joseph Aoun, has become the first Lebanese head of state in nearly 20 years to visit the White House after meeting President Trump for face-to-face talks. Mr. Aoun was set to present a plan on how to disarm the Iran-backed militant group Hezbollah and secure Israel's withdrawal from Lebanon. Before they got down to business, they spoke to journalists, with Mr. Trump saying Lebanon has been mistreated.
3: It's been a very badly treated place and country, and we're going to have it properly treated and treated with respect that it deserves. And, Mr. President, it's an honor having you. Thank you very much.
4: Thank you.
3: Thank you.
4: I've been looking forward to this visit for a long time.
3: Thank you very much.
4: Meeting such a great president like yourself.
3: That's a very nice thing. See, he knows how to get to me. He can have anything.
2: I've been speaking to our chief North America correspondent, Gary O'Donoghue, in Washington.
5: We don't really know what's transpired because all the questions were beforehand. What we do know is that the Lebanese president was coming for two reasons, he said. One was to get the political support of Donald Trump, which I think he clearly has, certainly at the moment, and also to get support for the LAF, for the Lebanese army, effectively in the work it's going to do or try to do in southern Lebanon, following that framework agreement with Israel. Now, the president is obviously heavily invested in this. He lavished a lot of praise on the Lebanese president. But it's also in his own interest because this is, you know, an element of the situation in the Middle East while things are escalating again with Iran that could derail things even further if the framework agreement between Lebanon and Israel doesn't hold. So there are lots of moving parts here, and we're even seeing some skirmishes today in southern Lebanon with Israel and Lebanon exchanging different kinds of account of shots being fired.
2: Was this in the territory that had been vacated by Israeli forces and the Lebanese army were moving into?
5: Yeah, there's a dispute here, and the IDF, the Israeli Defense Forces, say that Lebanese personnel and some piece of equipment strayed into an area that was outside these safe zones, these pilot zones that they've been talking about, and that Israeli troops didn't put anyone in danger, just fired shots in the air. There's a different bit of an account from the Lebanese side too. So you're getting conflicting views, but it clearly shows you that even in the very early hours of these safe zones being implemented, there are tensions.
2: Do you think the Lebanese have confidence that Mr. Trump will follow through and help them?
5: In some ways, it's the only game in town for them. Of course, they have huge domestic concerns as well and domestic pressures. So, you know, we know that Lebanon is split between Sunni and Shia Muslims and Christians as well. There's this kind of sectarian kind of constitution that effectively incorporates a standoff, if you like, a split of power. And those different communities have different sort of priorities in mind. But also, I think, you know, the Lebanese government knows that the best kind of pressure, probably the most effective kind of pressure on Israel, for example, which it, you know, wants out of its territory, is through President Trump.
2: The encounter with journalists in the Oval Office also saw some pointed questions about the US military strikes on Iran. Here's a flavour of what was said.
6: There are no signs that Iran is ready to stop fighting. So what is the plan? Is the plan to just keep bombing until they give up?
3: There are no signs. What, you know something that I don't know?
6: Well, they continue to attack our allies and kill Americans.
3: The dialogue is behind the scenes that they want to meet desperately to try and end it. because they're getting decimated. You don't get that when you listen to

0: fake station, but you don't know anything.
1: Gary, what's your analysis of the president's latest comments on Iran?
2: Well, the implication, and I think he actually said this, was, you know, that there are discussions going on behind the scenes. We think they're going on through sort of third-party intermediaries. But, you know, there is a problem. The US is extending its strikes beyond the sort of areas around the Strait of Hormuz, which it said it was targeting, so Iran couldn't stop ships. But we do know that commercial ships are still being hit by Iranian missiles and other things fired into the strait. And so the ships coming out of there have been reduced to a trickle once again. And the president has threatened to even broaden further to Iran's power grid and things like that and its power plants in terms of its strikes. So there is still a standoff here and no sign of any kind of movement towards getting that MOU back on, the memorandum of understanding, back on track.
1: That was Gary O'Donoghue. Well, during that meeting, Donald Trump was also asked about his decision to put 50% tariffs on a wide range of Canadian goods, affecting agriculture, metal manufacturing, food and alcohol. In recent days, President Trump had threatened to impose tariffs on Canada in response to wildfire smoke polluting the north of the US, but said today that that wasn't the motive.
0: No, that's separate. We're looking at that separately.
3: And what, is there anything Canada can do?
0: It's only response to the way they've treated our farmers and our people. Yeah. Canada's been very, very tough on us over the years, for many years, and no other president's done anything about it.
1: Canada's Prime Minister Mark Carney says he's spoken to President Trump and they've agreed to intensify negotiations. Let's speak now to our US business correspondent, Samira Hussain. And Samira, why at this point is Donald Trump putting these tariffs on?
4: The United States, Canada and Mexico are in a trilateral free trade agreement called USMCA, and that is being renegotiated as we speak. When you look at the United States and Mexico, they're actually a lot further ahead in those discussions than compared to Canada and the United States. So this is really a way for President Trump to apply pressure on Canada to try and get some of the thornier issues worked out.
1: And what have Canada said, apart from they're going to intensify negotiations?
4: Well, they've also said that this is not a way that is going to bring about, any good times for Americans or Canadians, that it's both citizens of both countries that are going to end up feeling the impact of these 50% tariffs if they go through. Now, remember that these tariffs are being threatened, and they're only going to be able to go into force in 29 days from now. And there are still court challenges, legal challenges. And then, of course, there is the Donald Trump challenge, whereas we've seen this before, these threats of really big tariffs. And then sometimes they don't happen. Sometimes they do. And then sometimes it's just really, really murky for a while.
1: I was going to ask you about that, whether these tariffs would actually materialize and what would they look like if they do?
4: It's really hard to tell in terms of just how they would materialize. What would that mean? They're using a Depression era, loophole to be able to apply these tariffs onto Canada. And that's why people think that there's going to be a legal challenge. But one of the things that has the Trump administration so irate is because since the initial tariffs that were imposed by the United States last year, we've seen that Canadians have taken all American alcohol off their shelves. And that has really drawn the ire of the United States. And so there's a lot of pressure to at least get U.S. alcohol back on those shelves.
1: Samira, thanks so much. That was our U.S. business correspondent, Samira Hussain. A court in Indonesia has sentenced 19 people to jail for baby trafficking, with the ringleader given 7 years in prison. The case involved dozens of Indonesian children, with at least 12 sent to Singapore. Lisa Tambunan was at the court for the ruling.
5: The atmosphere in the Indonesian courtroom was tense as the judge delivered verdicts for the 19 people involved in the trafficking ring. All were found guilty of trafficking at least 34 babies between 2023 and 2024, with sentences varying according to each defendant's role.

0: Li Suyuan, the 70-year-old woman known as the ringleader, kept a straight face as the judge sentenced her to 7 years in jail. It was different for Astri Fitrinika, one of the brokers who sourced and procured babies in Indonesia. She broke down in tears as the judge handed her 6 years and 7 months. Throughout the trial, the defendants had denied any wrongdoing. Some argued they thought they were only helping with paperwork, or said they hadn't realized they were part of an illegal adoption network. The sentences were lighter than prosecutors had sought. They demanded 10 years for the ringleader alone. Her lawyer said the judge's decision reflected truer justice, though he called it still a heavy sentence given her age.
1: Indeed, it may still seem somewhat harsh. Given her advanced age, she is elderly, over 70 years old. But we must respect the judge's consideration. My client accepts it.
0: Prosecutors now have 7 days to decide whether to accept the ruling or appeal.
2: After all, the judge had their own consideration. We are still considering whether to accept the ruling or file an appeal.
0: The case first came to light last year when a man in West Java filed a police report saying his child had been kidnapped. Investigation revealed an underground adoption process which had not gone as planned. The man who reported the kidnapping did not receive his full promised payment before he lost contact with his child. Further investigation exposed the scale of the ring. Dozens of babies recruited under the guise of helping parents who couldn't afford to keep them. The case has drawn attention to the economic hardship driving some Indonesian families to give up their children with little choice and a market ready to exploit that desperation. Court documents show at least 12 babies were sent to Singapore, adopted by families who, based on false information from the traffickers, had no idea of their true origins. The court heard the ringleader's contacts in Singapore paid up to $14,000 per child, with most of that money staying with the middlemen. But while today's verdicts marked the end of the trial, for adoptive families in Singapore, the ordeal isn't over. The fate of the children they've raised remains unclear. One father told the BBC, "I do not wish to focus on the verdict itself. My main concern has always been and continues to be what will happen to my son." His question and that of other Singaporean parents remains unanswered.
3: Lisa Tambunan. The British Defence Secretary, Wes Streeting, has said that Russia should be in no doubt about the resolve of the UK government, one day after a Russian warship conducted live fire drills off the English coast. NATO countries are growing increasingly concerned about Russian operations near their territory. Last week, Poland scrambled fighter jets when Russian aircraft were spotted flying over the Baltic Sea. I asked Vitaly Shevchenko from BBC Monitoring why Moscow is carrying out these drills.
4: First off, I'd like to reassure you, Charlotte, that Britain is not about to be invaded by Russia. At least I don't really see what happened on Monday as a sign of a possible Russian invasion. There's nothing unusual about Russian warships to be present in the English Channel. They've been doing it for years, usually transiting elsewhere. What makes this incident much more serious is the fact that this warship decided to hold live fire exercises just 40 nautical miles south of Plymouth. So why did they do it? Well, it's part of what's called military posture. They want to send a message of might, power. Look at our ships, look at our guns, be afraid. And also, the other side of it, if you like, is testing your adversary's responses, what they are willing and able to do in response.
3: Do other countries do this? So would Moscow say NATO is holding exercises too close to Russian territory, for example?
4: Oh, everyone does it. No military in the world worth their salt is sitting at home twiddling their thumbs.

0: everyone's waiting for that knock at the door from whoever they consider to be their enemies or adversaries. NATO conducts exercises in the Arctic and the Baltic. Before the war in Ukraine, they held exercises called Sea Breeze and the Black Sea. Naturally, when it comes to Russia, and it's different because Russia is involved in a very real, long-running invasion. That's why when people see all these exercises involving Russia and these flights and just Russian ships involved in activities that seem suspicious, they are concerned that Russia might be up to something. I'll give you an example. Earlier this year, the then British Secretary of Defense, John Healey, he said that Russia was involved in suspicious activities around pipelines and cables on the seabed near Britain. And it's true that the Russian Defense Ministry has submarines equipped with literal scissors that can cut cables. So when ships spend some time near these cables, people watching on will be asking questions.
1: They certainly will. That was Vitaly Shevchenko, and you're listening to The Newsroom. Thousands of people have gathered again in the Indian capital, Delhi, a day after a police crackdown on student protests. They were supporting the Cockroach Janta Party. That's a youth-led movement that's seeking education reforms and the resignation of the country's education minister. Tens of thousands of young men and women had turned up for Monday's protest and tried to march on Parliament, defying a police ban. From Delhi, Azadeh Mashiri reports.
2: It may have started out as somewhat of a joke, but there is no doubt that India's Cockroach Janta Party is a true protest movement, one able to gather thousands of young Indians together. And despite the clashes between police and protesters yesterday, at the largest scale protest the capital Delhi has seen in years, protesters are back. And organizers are urging them to sit down peacefully to make sure that this protest isn't disrupted today. They are still demanding the resignation of the education minister. The stage that was dismantled by police yesterday is now back up, and there are riot vans and police officers present on the other side. This is no longer a protest movement that can be ignored. That's why two of the senior members of the CJP did meet with a government minister yesterday to present their demands. Police are insisting that the use of force yesterday, the batons used, the tear gas used, were justified given security concerns, that some of their own officers were injured as well. The protesters here are furious. They say it should have never happened, that they should have been allowed to march peacefully towards Parliament, and they are still waiting for their demands to be addressed.
1: Azadeh Mashiri. A court in India has sentenced 44 Somali pirates to life imprisonment for piracy offences that were intercepted by the Indian Navy 2 years ago. The decision follows another wave of attacks on ships recently. Our global affairs reporter Richard Kogoi told Luke Jones more.
3: They were accused of hijacking two vessels off the coast of Somalia on the Red Sea. That's within the Gulf of Aden, the stretch between north Somalia and south of Yemen. So they were accused of hijacking and keeping crew members hostage, using them as human shields, and even threatening to kill them. They were also accused of opening fire at Indian warships, because you remember the hostages were rescued by the Indian Navy. The people had pleaded for leniency because they're saying, you know, they have small children at home, they're poor, they're uneducated. But of course, the judge said that they had committed serious crimes.
4: And how big a problem is Somali piracy in the Gulf of Aden?
3: Specifically on the Gulf of Aden, you know, it had been sort of like quiet compared to the other side of the Indian Ocean. We've seen very light operations in that particular area because it's not quite guarded like what we have in the Indian Ocean side, where we have, you know, a permanent international deployment of the Navy that patrol the waters. But what we have seen is in the past 2 months, we have seen a surge in attacks. We've had about two vessels that have been hijacked off the coast of Somalia, just south of Yemen, and they have been directed to Somalia's territorial waters. And that's just, I think, the latest incident happening just towards the end of last week. So the situation seems to be worse.

0: In terms of the security for commercial ships that operating in that very busy area.
1: Richard Kagoy. A beautiful, stately home opening to the public in England may not be that unusual, but one used as a high-tech trap for the Nazis during the Second World War certainly is. Trent Park House in London played a key role in Britain's intelligence battle with Germany, as did the Jewish refugees hidden in the basement. Giuseppe Albano, who's director of the museum, explains.
2: The entire house was bugged from top to bottom, the light fittings, stairwells, but outside even the rose bushes and gardens and garden benches were bugged. And the point of it was, between 1942 and 1945, over 100 very high-ranking German prisoners of war were interred there. They were imprisoned, but they were treated extremely well. They were wined, they were dined, but they didn't realise that they were being bugged the whole time. All of the time that they were talking, secret listeners who were predominantly German-speaking Jewish refugees were literally hiding in the basement, eavesdropping and recording everything. A lot of the military intelligence that was gathered was directly useful and was used. Not least in March 1943, a conversation between two of the generals about Germany's V2 rocket program, which was eavesdropped on and recorded and directly used by Britain to thwart an attack. During the war itself, the extent of Hitler's atrocities was not widely known, but the secret listeners who, you know, were mostly, the vast majority of them were Jewish, it must have been astonishingly difficult when they did overhear conversations about the Holocaust and the camps. However, this intelligence, unlike the military intelligence that was gathered, was not directly used. It was not used during the Nuremberg trials, which happened over a decade later in the 1950s. And the reason for that was that the British government at the time did not want the tactics to be widely known. They didn't want their potential enemies. At that time, also the Cold War, of course, was looming, the threat from Russia, from the USSR. So they did not want the technology or just the sheer audacity and devious brilliance of the operation to be widely known, because they wouldn't want their enemies to know what they're capable of.
1: Such a fascinating story. Finally, more than 9,000 people have signed an online petition in support of a Turkish politician who was sacked after photos and videos of him in cycling tights were posted on social media. Our global affairs reporter, Joanna Keane, has been finding out more.
3: Middle-aged men in Lycra aren't everyone's cup of tea, but when footage of Mr. Çiçekli in his cycling gear spread on social media, they sparked not just mockery, but widespread criticism. A heated debate in Parliament followed. An opposition MP held up a photo of the governor wearing a tight red top and black cycling tights.
4: Tight'la geziyor, tight'la, akşama kadar bisiklet sürüyor.
3: He said the conduct was unbecoming of a public official and demanded that the Interior Minister remove him from office or send him a fig leaf. The Deputy Speaker had to intervene as the session descended into a shouting match. The presidential decree doesn't give a reason for replacing Mehmet Fatih Çiçekli, but for the thousands of people signing the online petition, it clearly comes down to a bit of tight clothing. The petition says Mr. Çiçekli has boosted cycling tourism and engaged young people in the sport, and he should remain in his post. As for the sack governor, he said he wore sports clothes to do sport and he would keep on peddling.
1: That was Joanna Keane, and I'm Charlotte Gallagher, and this has been The Newsroom. In 30 minutes here on the BBC World Service, you can hear Assignment in Italy, examining its child obesity crisis.
5: Many children are unable to drink regular water. They are consuming a Coca-Cola can, Fanta can. Obesity is under-recognized by the families and by the doctors.
1: That's followed by Tech Life.
6: This week we dive nose-first into the world of smells and odours. Can AI unlock its secrets? Shona McCallum reports from Paris on tech that can help us understand sleep. And Liv McMahon tells us about the apps, drawing a new generation into birding.
1: And at 21 GMT, People Fixing the World is in Nairobi, discussing how to build cities for everyone.
7: In Africa, we have in many cities over 50% of the people walking as a primary means of mobility. 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

0: I'm Sarah Mulcairns. This is Sport Today on the BBC World Service, bringing you the sports stories the world is talking about. With the World Cup now over, Argentina goalkeeper Emi Martinez is considering his international future. There's also been criticism of FIFA boss Gianni Infantino. We will explain all. We'll also look ahead to the new season of Cricket's 100. And we will talk about the middle of the night doping tests at the Tour de France. That's all to come on Sport Today after the BBC News.
1: BBC News with Chris Aldridge. France has become the first EU state to ban children under 15 from using social media. Parliament overwhelmingly approved the new law, which will require platforms to implement age verification systems. It also includes a ban on mobile phones in secondary schools. The Iran-backed Houthi movement in Yemen says six ships have turned around in the Red Sea since it announced a maritime blockade on Saudi Arabia. There's been no verification of this, but other reports say that two tankers en route to Asia from Saudi ports in the Red Sea appear to be diverting north to the Suez Canal. The Houthi threats have heightened concerns about further disruption to global energy markets. President Trump has met the Lebanese President Joseph Aoun to discuss a possible end to the Israeli conflict with the Lebanese militant group Hezbollah. Earlier, the Lebanese army began deploying forces to the south of the country under a US-brokered plan. Canada's Prime Minister Mark Carney says he and Donald Trump will intensify trade negotiations. It comes after Mr. Trump said he would impose 50% tariffs on a range of Canadian goods. The Italian Prime Minister Giorgia Meloni has condemned violence which broke out during a protest over the death of a Moroccan man who was being restrained by police. Ms. Meloni has called for a thorough investigation of the death. The United Nations says violence in Sudan's North Kordofan state is driving mass displacement and worsening the humanitarian crisis. The UN's humanitarian office says conditions in the city of El Obeid, besieged by RSF paramilitary forces, are rapidly worsening, with nearly 500,000 people facing acute food shortages. And four Nigerian police officers have been arrested for allegedly demanding a bribe from the head of an anti-corruption agency without realising who he was. BBC News.
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0: You're very welcome along to the programme this Tuesday with me, Sarah Mulcairns. We have lots to bring you, including an interview with the Canadian Sports Minister on the success of the World Cup in their country. We will also look at Cricket's 100 with the new season underway. There are new owners and investors, so we will see what that means for players and fans. And riders at the Tour de France were back in the saddle after Monday's rest day, but all the talk is still about the timing of doping tests. We will explain all a little bit later in the programme. But first on Sport Today, are one of the biggest clubs in the English Premier League about to get new minority owners?
7: To Szoboszlai! Szoboszlai opens his account in the red shirt of Liverpool!
0: Yes, Liverpool making the headlines today. A consortium led by British Indian millionaire businessman Amit Bhatia has expressed an interest in buying a minority stake in the club. Now, Liverpool are owned by Fenway Sports Group, who purchased them in 2010 when the club was on the verge of administration. They have since won two Premier League titles. They have also claimed the Champions League trophy in 2019. So Sport Today's John Bennett is with us. John, what more do we know about this possible new investment?
8: Hi, Sarah. Well, in a statement, the Liverpool owners FSG have told BBC Sport an investment consortium led, managed and represented by Amit Bhatia has expressed interest in making a strategic minority investment in Liverpool Football Club. So Bhatia is the son-in-law of the Indian billionaire businessman Lakshmi Mittal, and he was director and co-owner of the English second-tier club, Championship club QPR, for 18 seasons. But interestingly, and I doubt this is a coincidence, he stepped down from the board at QPR and relinquished ownership of the club earlier today. Just a few hours ago, that was announced. He's a former investment banker who worked for Morgan Stanley on Wall Street before becoming an entrepreneur. And according to the Financial Times, a publication based

0: here in the UK. A deal with the consortium led by Batia would value Liverpool at more than $6 billion. There is a precedent for FSG talking to minority owners or allowing someone to come in and take a minority stake in the club. Back in 2023, they sold a minority stake in Liverpool to a global sports investment firm, Dynasty. But worth pointing out that BBC Sport understands, Sarah, that the deal has not yet been finalised with FSG.
1: OK, there's lots more on that story on the BBC Sport website and app, of course. We'll stay with football. The fallout continues to the World Cup final today. Two of Argentina's high-profile players have taken to social media to give their first reactions to Argentina's performances at the tournament, which was, remember, won by Spain. And, John, one of the players has hinted that he may be about to retire from international football.
0: Yeah, talking about the goalkeeper, Emi Martinez, he said on Instagram, "The truth is the pain is hard to explain. There are many things to reflect on and how to move forward, and if it's time to step aside." And he added, "I'm so sorry. I truly tried my best to help my country and my teammates." So basically, he's saying he's considering whether this might be time to stop playing for Argentina. He'd be 37 by the time the next World Cup comes around, so not past it at all for a goalkeeper. But he has won it all when it comes to international football. Yes, they lost the final this time, but he won the World Cup in 2022. He's won two Copa America titles. He's been voted best goalkeeper twice at the Ballon d'Or Awards as well. The other player who's been speaking out, Sarah, is Enzo Fernandez, who has been heavily criticised for getting sent off right at the end of normal time in the final, that defeat to Spain, a rash challenge on the halfway line when he was already on a booking. He'd been booked earlier in the game for dissent. He does not mention that red card in his social media post, but he said Argentina represented their nation in the best possible way, which again is interesting because there were controversial scenes at the end of the final, some altercations between players. Meanwhile, on the Argentina theme, a high-profile Argentina international who didn't make the World Cup squad is possibly on the move. Aston Villa in advanced talks to sign Alejandro Garnacho on loan with a potential obligation to buy.
1: Okay, still plenty of talking points, aren't there, after the World Cup. Spain still celebrating their victory. I'm sure those celebrations will continue for a time. It is a player, though, that we're going to talk about next who wasn't involved in the final, who can claim to be the biggest winner at the tournament, at least when it comes to celebrity status and social media popularity. We are talking about Norway's Erling Haaland. The Manchester City striker was already a big star, but during the 39-day tournament, he gained 32.1 million followers. That puts him at number one when it comes to social media growth at the World Cup, with Cape Verde keeper Vizinha in second place. England's Jude Bellingham is in third. So what is it about Erling Haaland, apart from his footballing ability, that saw him capture the imagination of new fans during the World Cup?
0: Yeah, it's not just his football talent, as you say. There's something else about Erling Haaland which people, particularly in the USA, were drawn to. Of course, a big star before the World Cup, but an increase of 32 million is incredible. The Guardian newspaper here in the UK have called him the most viral player of the World Cup. And compare his numbers, for example, to Lamine Yamal, who won the World Cup with Spain. He gained 11 million new followers, which is a big deal, but it's not 32 million. So Erling Haaland getting incredible numbers. So on this week's More Than The Score podcast, I spoke to Tobias Hovland from the Norwegian broadcaster NRK, who was out at the World Cup following Haaland's exploits with Norway, and also Crystal Bell, digital culture editor at Mashable, and she's a big Haaland fan now, Sarah. But how much did she know about the Norwegian striker before the start of the World Cup?
2: He wasn't really well known between or among me and my friends, and I think that's a real gauge of his popularity now, because now he's all we can talk about here in the US. And I cover creators for a living, and one thing that we see over and over again, right, is that people just don't follow just talent anymore, they follow personality, right? So Haaland has really figured that out. And I think that was the first thing where I started to realize, like, oh, this guy is really funny and he's starting to become like all over my feeds, is when I started seeing screenshots of his Snapchats everywhere. And I was like, wait a second, who is still using Snapchat? And so I did like a big deep dive, and I was like, wait a second, he is so funny, so charming. And what I like is that usually when athletes become these big global superstars, they're

public image really becomes more polished and carefully managed. But I feel like Holland's gone the opposite direction, right? He feels so spontaneous and he embraces the memes and he gives like fans a reason to follow him even when he's not on the pitch. And that is so

That's Skip Spence with Little Hands, taking the time to 13 minutes away from 8 o'clock. Well, New Zealanders are being asked to be alert after two birds returned confirmed positive test for H5N1 avian influenza, the H5 bird flu. That was, of course, a brown skua found on Petone Beach in Wellington, and that was on the 15th of July, and then a native kahu, a swamp harrier hawk, found in the Wairarapa on the 17th of July. Those were the first two detections of H5 bird flu in New Zealand, and the kahu, the first native bird to test positive for the virus. Situation's being closely monitored by the Ministry for Primary Industries and the Department of Conservation, with response action stepped up in the Wellington and Wairarapa regions. There's been no detection in poultry so far, and at this stage there's no evidence of any mass mortality in wildlife. MPI, the Ministry for Primary Industries, is the lead agency for the national H5 bird flu response. At the Otago Regional Council, its role there is to facilitate coordination and information flow across Otago between central government, district councils, iwi and key stakeholders, to provide consistent advice to landowners and the community, and to manage any response on the regional council-owned or managed land, including monitoring and mitigating any adverse effects on natural resources under the RMA responsibilities that they have there. So the OSC has a preparedness plan which will activate if a case is detected in the region. And I suppose most of us are just thinking, you know, what's the thing to do? What part can we play? We're being asked to be alert, basically, to use good habits to limit the impact of H5 bird flu. First of all, it's important that you keep your distance and stay away from any sick or dead wildlife. Keep pets away too, of course, it's highly contagious. Keeping clean, washing your hands and cleaning your gear after being outdoors is important as well. And knowing when to report what you see. So if you see three or more sick or dead wildlife, report them to the Exotic Pest and Disease Hotline. It's an 0800 number, 0800 809 966. That's 0800 809 966. Or you can do this online at report.mpi.govt.nz. That's report.mpi.govt.nz. And if you report online, select the dead or dying wild birds option from the drop-down list, and then type the type of bird that you've found. Don't handle or move the birds. Provide as much detail as you can, particularly on location. Take photos, that might be helpful. The focus is on tracking how H5 bird flu is moving around the country. The information will help protect the poultry industry, support DOCS work to safeguard native wildlife. Ongoing surveillance and testing will help build a clearer picture of where the disease is and how it's spreading. MPI assesses reports using internationally recognised H5 bird flu risk criteria. So priority is given to reports that involve multiple sick or dead birds or higher risk species such as seabirds and waterfowl, birds that gather in larger groups. We'll keep you as up to date as we can here on ORFM with everything that we can give you in terms of all the official advice around this stuff. So do stay tuned to ORFM, and do keep an eye out online too from communications from MPI. Social media should be

good across this stuff as well. Fingers crossed that not too many of our populations of wildlife are impacted by this pretty scary disease for them, and I guess for us too. 9 away from 8 o'clock.

the chills with me to my eyes. It's a minute away from the top of the hour now. Right, there are some changes afoot with busing, bus fares, how you pay, all of that stuff. And this is going to impact people who are regular bus users. Well, it's going to impact on anybody who uses a bus at any time. So you might want to have your say about it. The Otago Regional Council is considering moving to a zone-based fare system for public transport in Otago. It's asking you for your views on zones for Dunedin, as well as your thoughts on fare caps as well, possibility of removing also the ability to use cash to pay for fares. From next year, bus and ferry users across the country will be able to pay fares with the most contactless options when this national ticketing system, Motu Move, is introduced. So right now, the ORC is asking you how those proposed changes are going to impact you, and your feedback will provide some insight into the decisions the council needs to make. A zone-based fare system will, of course, allow the Otago Regional Council to charge more for longer distance fares. At the moment, the adult bus fare with a B-card in Dunedin is $2.50, regardless of the distance you travel. There have been zone systems in the past. The feedback from the general public has been positive in terms of the shift to flat fares. And do you still feel that way? The previous zone system was complex, pretty costly as well, apparently, and they are pretty determined they don't want to go back to what they had, so they're putting a couple of other options up for Dunedin bus users. The first of those is that Dunedin has four zones, with most of the Dunedin network in a single zone, then the outer parts of the network, such as Waikawaiti, Palmerston, Hampden and Oamaru, being in the second, third and fourth zones. The second option is to have five zones, with Dunedin divided into a core and an outer zone, the core zone being the inner city suburbs, the areas such as Mosgiel, Portobello and Port Chalmers included in an outer zone, and then there will be three additional

transitional zones, the Waikawaiti Palmerston, Hampden and Oamaru. Travel costs can add up pretty quickly for people taking a lot of trips. Fare capping is another idea that will be a way to reward regular bus users. And so how would that be? And what about this possibility that they'll remove the ability to pay bus fares with cash? You might have thoughts on that. From midway through next year, Motu Move is being introduced, this new system across the country allowing fares to be paid using almost any New Zealand bank card, contactless debit card or credit card, phone or smartwatches, prepaid cards as well. And that, of course, is likely to significantly reduce the number of cash payments. Will it still be worth them running a system that allows for cash payments? How would that impact you? The survey closes on Wednesday of next week, Wednesday the 29th of July at 11:59pm. It is online. Get online and have your say. ORC.govt.nz/bus zones. ORC.govt.nz/bus zones. Your feedback by 11:59 on Wednesday the 29th of July, and then the Otago Regional Council will analyse all that feedback, consider any relevant changes to it, and recommendations will be made to the council on those changes in September of this year, including when they might be introduced. We're going to turn our attention to funding shortly, funding for community-based organisations, not-for-profits. We know how tight it is. We also know that there's a bit of rigmarole in some cases around the process of applying and reporting on the work that you've done. There's a new fund starting up called the Boring Fund. It actually requires very little of all of that. If you're interested, stick around here on the Awesome Morning Show. It's coming away shortly.

0: Scott McMicken and the ever-expanding there with another one, taking the time to 6 minutes past 8 o'clock. Nice to have your company here on ORFM. Thanks for making the choice to listen local. Well, for small organisations, not-for-profits, community groups and so forth, the process of applying for funding can be quite onerous, both in the application process and in all the reporting that's required to be done in the time that follows receiving a grant. What if things were a little bit simpler? And what if someone helped to fund with all the things that are a little bit unglamorous about your organisation, all the essential bits and pieces? The Boring Fund is here to address some of that issue. And we thought we'd find out a little bit more about it with Helen Anderson, who joins us on the line now. Helen, morena, nice to have you with us.
1: Ata Maria, Jeff, lovely to be here.
0: I'm sure, Helen, that you'll be very aware of the issue for smaller organisations seeking funding support and some of the hoops they have to jump through. And take us back to the conversation that started the Boring Fund.
1: It's a good question. So actually, the Boring Fund was an idea that started in the UK by a woman called Christina Poulton. And I'd followed it on LinkedIn and commented on it. And then I saw a few people I knew who had also commented on it, saying it was a great idea. And Christina open sourced the model. And then the three of us came together and said, let's bring it here.
0: Of course, what many organisations are used to is having to apply for, say, a project funding. In other words, you know, they have to come up with often significant piece of work ahead of, you know, planning any piece of work that they're going to do to fit around the kind of funding models that are available at the moment. Things like paying for buying your photocopying paper and staplers, it's not really on the list of things that organisations can get support for. Is this the kind of thing that the Boring Fund seeks to address?
1: Exactly. And that is why it's called the Boring Fund, and that is all we will be funding. So the idea is that we raise $15,000 and then we give out 30 $500 grants, and they need to be for boring things. They need to be for your fire extinguisher, for some wages for your administrator, for the accountant at the end of the financial year. Those are all really critical things. And while there are funders who say they will fund them, the reality is it's a competitive process and you do end up putting your shiniest project forward, not paying the bills.
0: Yeah, and there's quite a lot of time and effort can go into shaping those funding applications too, can't they? So is the Boring Fund also intended to be a relatively simple application process?
1: That is definitely the hope. So the three of us have a background in both funding and applying for funding. So we have filled out a lot of these forms. So we've put a lot of thought and heart into making it as simple as possible, because the reality is a lot of that information, if it's a registered charity, funders can go and look it up. It's all publicly available anyway, and we don't need to be copy-pasting it all into an overly complicated form.
0: Well, I'm sure there'd be no shortage of those who would want to apply to the Boring Fund. But of course, as you've said, the goal is to raise $15,000 initially so that you have a fund for people to apply to. How are you going about that?
1: It's quite funny. My answer on radio the other day was mostly through sheep funds. While the fund is for boring things, it doesn't mean that our communications about it have to be boring. So there's a little bit of marketing support on our little team, and we are just sort of really putting the word out there through social media, having a laugh with everyday Kiwis to kind of bring attention to this issue. Yeah.
0: So at what point will you know you'll be able to proceed with applications to the fund?
1: We really do need to get to that $15,000 goal. We have deliberately started fundraising a few months before we open for applications, but the last thing we want to do is make the most competitive fund in the world. If we've only got a few thousand dollars

0: in the tank. There's already almost 50 small charities signed up. Those odds are pretty terrible, and we definitely won't be opening until we have enough that it's not the one of those incredibly competitive processes.
1: All right. We'll come back to how you might attract more funders for the fund, as it were, in a moment. But let's go back to who this kind of fund might be best suited for. What criteria are there around those applying to the Boring Fund?
0: We're keeping it simple. You've got to be operating in New Zealand. You do need to be a registered charity or have a friend that will lend you their charity number or a fund holder. But the kinds of organisations, so there's a tiered system of charities, and the tier that we're going after is tier four, which is the lowest one, the little guys. So the main criteria is that you have to have operating expenditure under $140,000. And most of them do. And the kinds of groups that we know are going to apply, because they've already joined the waiting list to apply, are your community radios, your historical societies, the small groups who look after parks and streams, our migrant cultural groups, toy libraries, youth hubs, community halls, crafting clubs, and the list goes on.
1: And then what? Once they've submitted an application to the Boring Fund, what would the next part of the process be?
0: We will do a little bit of due diligence checking, which means we have to check that they are values aligned, that they are a registered charity in some way, and that they have that correct level of income. And then it is a random draw, because I think one of my biggest problems with the current funding system is I don't know who's making those decisions. And I feel like often the people making those decisions about who gets funding, comparing one charity to another, are often the people the most removed from the ground and knowing what community actually needs. So a random draw it is.
1: When you talk about your values aligning, will you just be assessing that by looking at the information that they've supplied on the application, or in terms of what's up there and the information about their registered charity?
0: Probably a bit of a quick Google and a look on the charity's register. Yeah. Nothing overly complicated. Yeah.
1: Yeah, because you wanted to make that application process simple, and that's part of what makes it complex for people at time, trying to explain the mahi that they do and how it aligns with the values of the various funders that they're applying to. Okay, cool. What's your timeline for all of this?
0: That is a good question. We opened for funding on... I'll get my timeline up so that I'm not giving the wrong information. We opened for funding, raising the funds around the 1st of July. We are hoping to open for applications at the start of September.
1: Okay.
0: So that gives us... Yeah, the rest of this month, the next month, to keep fundraising.
1: Maximum grant of $500. And in that regard, any follow-up with the organisations afterwards?
0: Absolutely no reporting. That is the golden rule of this fund. Personally, I have spent so many hours writing reports to funders and donors that are just not necessary. I think we just have to operate with trust, and that's how this fund is going to operate. So no reports afterwards.
1: All right, Helen, for the 30 potential organisations or groups that could access the $500 grant out of your goal, sum of $15,000, I'm sure they'll be waiting with interest to make sure and hope that you get to that $15,000 target. For our listeners and for any organisations that might be larger in size and might be considering how they might support small organisations in the community by making a donation to top up this fund, what do they need to know? How can they get in touch?
0: Our website is the best way to get in touch, and it's pretty simple, boringfund.nz.

0: You can't forget that one. And we use an open budgeting tool called the Open Collective, hosted by the Gift Collective. So it's pretty much you just go to a website and make the donation. It should not be that difficult. And if there's any trouble, you just flick us an email.
1: Helen, as you said earlier, you were keeping eye on kind of an international model as far as this is concerned. This is the first time here in Aotearoa, New Zealand, for the Boring Fund. But what have you observed in terms of how these funds have worked for other countries, for other parts of the world? Does it seem like something that might be sustainable?
0: So it's only run once in the UK by Christina, and she did succeed at her goal, which was a bit different with pounds and all of the different currencies. She deliberately only ran it once because it was really a statement on the funding system. There's also one that's just about to open, I believe, in the US, and so it's all really quite new. I think we're quite at the cutting edge of trying this model.
1: I'm sure that there are many small organisations out there that that absolutely love the idea of this. $500 for some small groups can go a long way to help take care of all the boring bits. That's what the Boring Fund is for. Fantastic initiative. Let us hope that you get to your target and that those 30 groups can be supported this time around. Helen, just remind us finally again where we go to find out more information.
0: Absolutely. That is theboringfund.nz.
1: Simple as that, but boring. All right. Helen, thanks for taking your time to join us here on the Awesome Morning Show on ORFM Dunedin. Helen Anderson, one of the group that are putting together the Boring Fund. All the best for your continued work in this area.
0: Thank you so much.

the Verlaines, whatever you run into. 24 past eight now on the Awesome Morning Show. Age Concern have their Silvertech smartphone courses resuming for the third term. It gets underway from August the 19th. Now, these are perfect for learning how to get the most out of your device, from staying in contact with family and friends to getting all the latest news. A great way to stay in touch with the world. So, Age Concern Otago consistently run these courses over the last few years, and I'm sure they've been very popular indeed. They're held regularly here in Dunedin, also out in Mosgiel as well. So next lot are getting underway from August the 19th. If you want to find out more about them, to sign up for a Silvertech smartphone course, get in touch with Age Concern. 479 3054. That's 479 3054 or email hp@ageconcernotago.co.nz. That email address again, hp@ageconcernotago.co.nz. Speaking of Age Concern, they're always on the lookout for more Meals on Wheels volunteer. You can make someone's day becoming a Age Concern Meals on Wheels volunteer driver. A hot meal and a warm hello can mean the world to someone. They're looking for caring volunteers to join the team there as well. Flexible days, flexible about area pickups as well. Full training involved. If you've got a spare hour or two and a car, that can make a huge difference. Get in touch with them there. 479 3055 for that. 479 3055 if you want to talk about being a Meals on Wheels volunteer with Age Concern Otago.

It's Suena Oro with a track called Gente Colores. Suena Oro is a music project from Whakatū Nelson that blends Te Reo Māori and Spanish music traditions together. A bit of folk, a bit of reggae, also a bit of drone music, and they apparently also use Taonga Poro in their performances as well. You might find them online if you're interested in checking them out. Suena Oro, S-U-E-N-A, new word, O-R-O. Not too far away from catching up with the Catalytic Foundation on the Awesome Morning Show. Keep the music coming your way. This is S. Carey with Sunshower.

0: It's S. Carey there with Sun Shower. We're probably not all that likely to see a sun shower today. We're in the middle of winter still, of course, and the big warm-up campaign is still underway, helping Kiwis who are homeless or living in hardship stay warm and well over winter by providing with bags filled with winter essentials. We catch up now with Teresa Moore from the Catalytic Foundation, helping to coordinate this. Teresa, morning and nice to have you with us again.
1: Morning, Jess. Thank you for having me on board. Yes, it's certainly it's still cold out there, isn't it?
0: Certainly is at our end of the island anyway, that's for sure. Yeah. Teresa, how is the campaign?

0: going?
1: Well, really, for this is the first year we've gone national with this campaign, and it's actually been an amazing outcome from everybody involved. You know, communities are getting involved all over the country, and we've had some wonderful people in Dunedin really getting behind the project.
0: Tell us a little bit more about how it works, and just what you're finding out about how the community is supporting the campaign.
1: We're taking in donations of warm clothing and bedding, and preferably new clothing and bedding, although we do take in quality second-hand blankets. They've been being collected at Aramex Couriers in Dunedin and also at Dunedin Curtain Bank. And then we have volunteers coming in. We had the team from Deloitte come in the other day and put packs together. So we put at least, around 5 to 6 items in each bag, depending on how big the blankets are, and clothing, and a nice array of knitting, beanies and scarves and that sort of thing, all in a bag, all set up for a certain age group or a male adult. And then those get sent to our community charities who've put orders in for them, and they are on the front line, and they give out the bags to families and people in need. So it's quite a process, but we make sure that every item is it gets to somebody that really really needs it.
0: Teresa, you've touched on an important aspect of the way a campaign like this can work, because there is some mahi to be done, isn't there? There is the actual putting of the packages together for people, and this is where, as well as those who donate something for the campaign come in useful, also time and effort is useful too, is in the way that you can connected with these businesses that have stepped up from time to time.
1: Yes, yes, the volunteering is really, really important. And also the time of the community charities we work with, like Belinda and the team at Dunedin Curtain Bank have made, hundreds and hundreds of bags that we're putting these items into out of curtains that they've got there. And the bags are just lovely, zips on them and everything. So they've done a wonderful job and also helped us coordinate the volunteers. So the coordination of this is quite a big thing, and it's actually something that people don't realise how much work goes into actually coordinating the whole thing. It's a team effort all the way around.
0: The campaign is up through until the end of the month. Is there still time for people to donate? Is there still time for people to sign up to help out on a voluntary basis?
1: Probably more donating items we still want. We're looking at taking the campaign through to August. So, yeah, we can definitely take in donated items, which we'd really, really appreciate. And we've got orders for with charities. The other day we had our bags went down to Catholic services and then across to Central Otago Budgeting Services. I had a story the other day that from a budgeting services there was a pregnant woman living in a car for most of her pregnancy, and finally, just before she's about to give birth, she's got a home. So that is a fantastic thing, and the budgeting services helped her all along that process to try and find a home, so she's got one for a new baby. So we were actually able to give her about 4 bags of beautiful baby items, rattles, spoons, warm clothing, warm bedding and so forth, and for her also. And really it was a bittersweet moment because we shouldn't have somebody in that sort of need, but we were able to relieve that pressure for her and give her some lovely items to be able to set up her home with. So those sort of stories are what we're hearing right around the country, and it's very, very sad, but hopefully we're relieving that pressure on people.
0: Yeah, well, good to hear that potentially a campaign might stretch into August, because it's certainly down in this part of the world, and Central Otago being one of them, of course, it's still very cold. I suppose this time of year that some of the need comes into sharp focus because of the potential additional costs, but also the health issues related around not living in warm homes or not living in any home at this time of year, Teresa.
1: It's incredible to think that people can survive out there, without shelter, but they are, but it's the help of

0: it's the community that is helping them get through this, and also working around them to try and find homes.
1: When we talk about Teresa.
0: Places like Dunedin Night Shelter and so forth are just absolutely vital in this sort of time.

0: confidence in us. Mm. And I know it's a good, I mean, I've had a few people on this program that I've interviewed, and a lot of them have been artists or musicians, writers, and we kind of try to block all that stuff, not block it out, but like feedback into the world, other ways for people to think and to live by what we write and compose and create. So, yeah. So, talk to me about your writing. I know you've said you've done a lot of poetry.
1: Yeah.
0: When did you start writing?
1: I started writing when I was 11. I'm 64 now. And it was quite ironic, actually, because we had an English class at school, and the English teacher was off sick. And the physical education teacher came in, and he was a bit out of, his league. He didn't know what to do, and he was Greek, so his English wasn't fantastic. And so he took the easy option, and he just said, OK, we'll just sit there for the next 45 minutes and write something. And I don't know where it came from. I just said to him, oh, can I write a poem? And he said, yeah, of course. So I wrote a poem. It was very sweet. Was it alone in a field, a little old tree was standing there quite solitary. Its branches were worn, its leaves were torn, but for the birds it provided a sanctuary. And then it was another verse, something like, I can't remember. Something was drooping. Its topmost twigs were hanging low, and the old tree was dreaming sadly of how one day it would cease to grow. I mean, it was very sweet, very innocent, yeah. But it kind of flowed. And I thought, oh, I enjoy this. And I think I was probably suppressing a lot of emotion at that age. And without realising it, writing became an avenue for me to let out things, some quite personal, some I didn't even understand at the time when I was writing and where it was coming from. And it was my unconscious trying to put information down on paper. And it was only in some cases 30, 40, 50 years later when I looked at them and thought, oh my God. So now I know where that was coming from, and it makes sense. So that's how it started. And it was always something that I loved. You know, every time the English teacher would say to us, okay, for your homework tonight, write a story or a poem about X. For me, that wasn't homework. For me, that was just going home and letting loose.
0: Yeah, correct.
1: And I could spend hours on it. So I've always enjoyed that creative side of life, working with words.
0: So you're going to put out a poem book, or? Because I mean, Martin said to me, I was playing him some music of mine, and he says, well, "What have you done with it?" I went, "Nothing." And he goes, "Well, I can see, you know." He said to me, "I'd love to have an album, or you know, I'd listen to that." And so when I ask you about that, it's kind of the same as you saying to me. We've both written a lot of stuff, but we like
1: we're two peas in a pot. Basically, it seems. I mean, I tend to go too much into the psychology of life, but what I've found on my travels is that we always attract to ourselves people who have the same behavioural patterns. Because for me, that's the beauty of life, that actually it brings people together who, because they share the same patterns, it works as a mirror. So you can kind of see yourself in the other and go, oh my God, yeah, I do that. I am holding back. I am suppressing my talent. You know, and it's not showing off. It's just saying, I know I can do this and I know I have something to offer. It doesn't have to be a world breaker or a world shaker, but it's something I can do. And yeah, we both are holding back in that department. I've made all sorts of excuses, primarily because a lot of the poetry I've written in the last year or two has been very spiritually inclined and all to do with what I call oneness. And I don't know, I just have this deep sense that underneath the exterior of the body that there is an intelligence. You know, I don't like using words, God, source, Krishna, whatever. I don't want to be rude to anybody or offensive, but I'm quite simple. And I think sometimes simple stories have the most impact. And I just get this sense that there's a oneness here, that there's something that is here, an intelligence that is loving, that is caring, that exists within everybody, regardless of whether that body is, you know, fat, thin, tall, small, white, black, this religion, that religion, this nationality, that it doesn't make any difference. It's the same thing. Yeah. And I think we sense it. I think we sense it. And we're as I said, we're so used to being told, no, you're separate. You know, if you just look at the body, it does seem like we're separate. It's a challenge, isn't it? It's a challenge to look beyond the form.

0: beyond the gender, beyond the whole form, the whole identity, what job they've got, what they look like, how they behave. And when we come together and we spend time together, particularly when we look into the eyes, you know, and I say the eyes are the windows of the soul, and we sense something.
1: Yeah.
0: And what is it that we're sensing? It's that, for me, it's that oneness. It's like, oh, hold on a minute. There's something underneath this exterior here that is recognizing itself, not just in this form, but in that form as well.
2: That's why I like that greeting, the Indian greeting, when they go, because my father's Indian, namaste. And I told people at a cultural awareness workshop that I was doing with one of my colleagues from the Dunedin Multicultural Council, and I explained to them that so most of them were European, and I said, that means they're acknowledging your spirit going beyond your body. So when they say namaste, they're honouring the spirit within you. And, I quite like that.
0: For me, it's not just honouring the spirit in the other. I mean, I might be wrong on this, but for me, it's honouring the spirit that exists in both.
2: Yeah.
0: And I think it's all one. I think it's a bit of an illusion. It seems like there's two spirits here, but I think it's all just one intelligent, loving energy expressing through different forms. Simultaneously, you know, like 9 billion, whatever it is on the planet now, you know, different forms. And that seems like a gross simplification. It's certainly a lot simpler than a lot of the movies.
2: Well, sometimes simple is good for people.
0: Yeah.
2: Just going back to the basic things.
0: I think if we spent more time looking in each other's eyes, I don't mean staring like some weirdo, but just, you know, just looking gently into each other's eyes.
2: Yeah.
0: And more time connecting like that, gently, softly. Yeah. It's like hugging, isn't it? You know, people, particularly English people, we hug, and usually after somewhere between 3 and 5 seconds, there's a kind of, ooh, hold on, I shouldn't be doing this, it's too much. But if we can really give ourselves to that hug and just hold, just stay there. Yeah. Go through the discomfort zone if there is one. Make it a minute, make it 5 minutes, make it 10 minutes.
1: Yeah.
0: And stay there. It's the same thing that when you can hug somebody for a while and just let go, you can look them in the eyes for the same length of time.
1: Yeah.
0: And then it somehow that sense of separation, it's like a curtain that comes down.
1: Yeah.
0: And there's two voices going on here, but all of a sudden there's nothing dividing you.
1: Yeah.
0: But it has to be experienced.
1: Yeah.
0: You've got to experience it.
1: Yeah.
0: You know, and there's nothing wrong with hugging. It's one of the most beautiful healing things in the world. And there's nothing wrong with looking in someone's eyes.
1: Yeah.
0: And I highly recommend that for everyone, because I think it just, you get this sort of, hold on, something's happening here. This is different, you know.
1: Mm.
0: And the sense of a me and a you, the sense of separateness, just kind of dissolves.
1: Mm.
0: And for me, that's just a really simple way of leading people back to the truth. And then when, you know, we stop fighting each other and we stop judging each other, and hopefully we can just come to a place where we can all look at each other and go, wow, you know, he, she has got this particular gift. Isn't that lovely? And I've got this particular gift. Isn't that lovely? And we rejoice in each other.
1: Yeah.
0: We celebrate. We celebrate each other. Not one's better or one's worse, but differences, you know?
1: Yeah.
0: We're so fixated on winning and losing and better and worse. I was thinking about this the other day, how we just had the World Cup. And, oh, my God, you know, this country's playing that country. And there must be 50 teams in the tournament, at least. And there's one winner, 49 losers. How is that something that's good for the world? I mean, that means there's one nation is going, yeah, we won, we're great, whatever. And 49 nations are going, oh, we're really... Why can't it just be seen as a wonderful spectacle where everybody just turns up, creates this amazing show of beautiful, creative football,
1: yeah.
0: And then everyone, every single team, every manager, everyone involved is given exactly the same medal. Not a winner's medal or a loser's medal, just a participating medal, you know?
1: Yeah.
0: And that would be it. And it would be the same, like Wimbledon. Instead of going through the whole tournament and then one person gets to say, oh, I'm the winner, I get the big plaque and I get the £250 million, whatever it is that they get for their prize money. No, bring out everyone that was involved in making those 2 weeks the most unbelievable spectacle for the millions of people that watched it, and give them all the same medal, so that we start changing our belief pattern from winning and losing to just participating. Just enjoying the joy of showing up and going, yeah, I'm a good tennis player. I wasn't the last one in, but hey, I contributed. Mm. How can you say one contribution is more or less than another?

0: You can't. The whole thing was made up by everybody involved.
1: So all you event coordinators out there, take it heed to this. So when there's no competition, it's a celebration of everyone's abilities and their skills and their lives. Hey, we've come to the end of our program. Martin said to me, well, I asked him what music he likes listening to, and he goes, well, I don't really listen to the lyrics, I like the sound of it. And I thought, yeah, because I'm like that too. Some certain things I listen to isn't for the lyrics. I just like the groove of it or the feel of it. So those songs you were talking to me about, well, it was more the performers. So you mentioned David Bowie.
0: David was very, very theatrical.
1: Yeah.
0: And he was his own man. That's what I liked about it.
1: George Michael was the other one.
0: Yeah, I mean, George Michael just had a beautiful voice.
1: Yeah.
0: Plain and simple, beautiful voice. Leona Lewis also, I remember when she first came to prominence on one of these singing contests in England. Just what a stunning, it just touched me, brought me to tears. There's something about that voice, it was just angelic. And I like that. I think things that are evocative, things that really touch my heart, I don't even need to know what the words are, even though there are beautiful words in them. They're just melodic and there's something depth, there's some depth to them, and yeah.
1: So choose one, because I mean, with the amount of time we've got, I can only play now one track. So out of those three, which one's...
0: Well, the one that's calling to me is the Leona Lewis one, Run.
1: Okay. Yeah. So we're going to finish our program with Leona Lewis, is it?
0: Leona Lewis.
1: Oh, yeah. And a track called Run. Martin, thank you very much for contributing to our program. It's very nice having you with us. I hope
0: you
1: enjoyed your interview with us.
0: Yeah.
1: And to all the listeners at home, I hope you benefited from this interview.

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1: Morning, and welcome. I hope everyone is well. Did you feel the earthquake last week? I did. It gave a bit of fright. 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

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Up next, Beautiful Sunday by Dingle Boone.

Selena Gomez was born on this day in 1992, rose to fame. It is her role as Alex Russo on Disney Wizards with three plays in 2008. She was a lot of TV shows. I watched back then. Up next, The Lions Sleep Tonight. Off the album, Beautiful Sunday.

Now, I would like to give a shout out to Indoor Bowls Group at Mark. I announce the captains every week. 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

And today it's music history. Ozzy Osbourne dies age 76. 17 days after his farewell concert with his band, Black Sabbath. Up next, Choir Girl by Cold Chisel.

that was Girls on Film by Duran Duran. Now, I'd like to give another shout out to Charlene. Her birthday is this week. Happy birthday, Charlene. See you on Friday. Up next, Love is a Battlefield by Pat Benatar.

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That was Love Sack by B-52s. 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